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1: Horror is really special. Like, this feeling of being part of a group is something that especially a generation that, you know, is coming up during the pandemic is really craving that sort of collective experience.
2: That's a really, really, really good point. Obsession was directed by Corey Barker, who is 26, and Backrooms was directed by Kane Parsons, who is 20. Both of them started out as YouTubers. What do you think about the Gen Z YouTuber to director pipeline happening with these films?
1: Super Mario Galaxy just crossed the $1 billion mark, so it's not like everything has changed in Hollywood, but it's certainly like feels like a moment for these particular kind of movies. I think Gen Z is responding to something that feels like a little bit more theirs, not just that the filmmakers are, you know, in their 20s, but also that this is not something that has been like shoved down their throat by a major corporation and it feels like something they're being ordered to see. It feels like something that it's possible for them to discover. And I just think that's really like intoxicating, and it's a feeling that's been missing from movie going for a long time.
3: Over the past few years, there's been a lot of, you know, the YouTuber to director pipeline. I'm thinking of Chris Stuckman and Shelby Oaks. I'm thinking of The Philippus and Talk to Me and Bring Her Back.
2: Such a good movie.
3: Great flicks. Not Shelby Oaks, the other ones. But I think there is something to the fact that audiences feel, a little bit of ownership over these creators. You know, there's a parasocial relationship element, I think, especially when it comes to Backrooms. Because I hate to call it a property, but it is like a thing on YouTube.
2: Yeah.
3: Audiences like myself watched it. Backrooms was based on a creepypasta, which is like a meme if a meme was scary. Yeah, a Gen Z way of engaging with horror material.
2: You're listening to It's Been a Minute from NPR. I'm Brittany Luce, here with Sam Adams, staff writer at Slate, and Rihanna Cruz, entertainment journalist and critic. We're discussing what's bringing Gen Z to the theaters and what makes a Gen Z movie. Even before these films came out, according to a couple recent surveys by Comscore and Fandango, Gen Z is now the biggest movie-going audience. I think for a long time, Hollywood was worried that that wouldn't be the case. But I wonder, what is bringing Gen Z to movie theaters?
3: I think it's a lot of things. I think, again, social media plays a big part of it. Mm-hmm. People want to be in on the discourse. I think Gen Z is a demographic that uses the platform Letterboxd a lot.
2: Ah, yes, Letterboxd.
3: You know, Letterboxd gamifies movie watching. It rewards you the more movies you watch.
2: Yeah, I love logging my watches into Letterboxd. Yeah.
3: Yeah. It shows off to your friends how cultured and tapped in you are. You know, there's something really satisfying about seeing your movie stats go up. It's a social media platform for movies, and I think that has a lot to do with it. I also think that, like, the idea of these movie subscription services like AMC A-List turns the movie, which was previously, in my eyes, like a solo experience, into something easy that friend groups can do.
2: Oh, so you're an A-lister. Okay.
3: Oh, you know I'm an A-lister. It's, for a lot of people, cost effective. I see a lot of movies with a lot of different people. I have a lot of people on my A-list entourage. Like, it's a social element baked into the service.
2: What is A-list entourage?
3: Basically, all of your friends who also have A-list, you can send each other links and like add each other on the app. So they all populate in your app, right? When you're buying a ticket.
2: Yeah.
3: And it's very, very easy to book tickets for your friends.
2: Oh, that makes sense. Sam, what do you think? How do you think Gen Z's become the largest movie-going audience?
1: I mean, I wonder if one of the things that's maybe going on in this particular moment is sort of like a long-term rant of mine, is that people have been complaining for years that movies are too expensive, right? I think what really happened is that people stopped valuing that experience.
2: 100% agree.
1: So it wasn't that they cost too much, it's that they were like $15 for a movie when I can wait for it. Why would I pay that?
3: Yeah.
1: Everything else is so much more expensive now that I think maybe part of it is people are coming back around to like, there's not a lot of other things you can do except for like go for a walk that involves like paying $15 to do something collective for 2 hours. Like, you can't get two beers for that in most cities.
2: No.
1: It actually is just sort of like a good value for money proposition on top of everything else.
2: I just saw the drama a week ago. Gen Z members of the IBAM team have let me know that that was a Gen Z movie. And after I saw it,

0: I was like, oh, I totally get the sensibility. I 100% agree. I think there are certain movies that are of certain generations, regardless of who made them, right? High Fidelity feels very Gen X to me. Mean Girls, made by a Gen X person, but very millennial.
1: For sure.
0: Although I think that Everything Everywhere All at Once is perhaps like more apt example of like what a millennial film really is, because of like, it just has this sort of like millennial hope core kind of vibe running through it.
1: Hopecore, definitely millennial.
0: Yeah, exactly. And like the millennial directors, it just feels like the generational fingerprint is really on there. What do you think makes a Gen Z movie? Like, what do you think about that?
1: Backrooms and Obsession are very doomer vibes. That's definitely part of the Gen Z movie aesthetic. I think as a member of Gen Z, I think there's two things going on, right? And it's an and or situation. It's that members of Gen Z have to be featured in the movie. I think that's why the drama, in part, is a Gen Z movie.
0: I mean, it's just Zendaya, and she's on the cusp, right? I think she's technically a millennial, but only just by a few months. Though, of course, more culturally, she might be Gen Z. Either one of us could claim her.
2: Robert Pattinson keeps insisting in interviews that he's Gen Z. It's sort of like a running joke.
3: Do you wish you were a Gen Z? You're not Gen Z. You're a millennial. No, you're a millennial. Mm-hmm. I believe that you believe that you're Gen Z.
4: I am Gen Z.
3: What year were you born?
4: It doesn't matter.
1: I think Gen Z movies have to feature members of Gen Z in some capacity and also have a devotion to exploring the digital aesthetic landscape that we find ourselves in. I don't think Obsession does this. Part of my issue with the movie is that screens are kind of non-existent for these characters. But I don't know. I think that's why the drama to me lands, because it features Zendaya, and also it has a very uniquely Gen Z experience of like being on the computer too much and getting really involved in like scary communities online. Not saying that happened to me, but I saw that happen to people that I know, where when she was talking in the movie about, you know, being obsessed with school shootings, like I would come across people like that on Tumblr when I was a teenager and be like, whoa, this is really freaky. It's something that could actually happen. And so that's why I think like the two things are members of Gen Z and or digital aesthetic, where Backrooms is made by a Gen Z director, but all the characters are not Gen Z. And yet it focuses on like digital abstraction.
2: One of the things that I think links certainly the movies that seem to be hitting with Gen Z this year is this total evacuation of like any meaning from the world. Like there are rules, but they don't work anymore. Even in Obsession, it's like the rules like take this stick, like break it, wish for what you want, you'll get it. And Bear, in theory, like does what the instructions on the package tell him to do. And it does not work out for him. And so these are worlds in which there's just kind of like no pathway to success or happiness anywhere. Like the world is just fundamentally broken. I saw something on the internet the other day where someone was saying, like, if you're in a certain age, like in your mid-20s, like you've just never known a world where people are rewarded for doing good. And I think that feels like something that really runs through this, the sense of the world you're seeing in these films.
1: Yeah, that's what I mean about the like doomerism of it, right? Like, I think that's the dominant vibe that Gen Z finds ourselves in. It's interesting to see that conveyed in movies. And I don't think that there has been anything to accurately portray that hopelessness so far. So I think that's a really great point, Sam.
0: One of the coolest things for me has been seeing through different pieces of art made by members of Gen Z, how they're feeling about their experience of the world. But I'd like to see more perspectives on it. Like even the YouTuber to film director pipeline, like it's still very white and male. I'll be curious to see if that or how that opens up for Gen Z. I mean, for millennials, we had versions of that. Like Abbott Elementary is due to the success of Quinta Brunson. She started out doing online videos, as did Issa Rae, who turned an online video series into basically an HBO show. I mean, it was a different kind of era for Hollywood to a certain degree, both in terms of diversity and in terms of trying to mine the internet and video content for potential new stars. I'm hoping to see maybe another cycle of that and some new voices, but Hollywood is obviously paying attention to the success of these movies, right?
2: Hollywood tends to learn the least disruptive lesson they can from things like this. So in this case, it's like, get me the next young white guy with a big YouTube presence. And that's one way to go in this, but the lesson I hope they would take from these is just let younger people kind of like represent their experience. I think there's so few movies just about characters in their 20s doing anything that looks like real life or resembles the way they see the world. And I don't think that it has to come from YouTube.
0: Sam, Rihanna, thank you so much. This has like been such an enlightening conversation. Y'all brought up so many things I hadn't even thought of. So thank you both so much for joining me.
2: Thank you.
1: Happy to be here.
0: That was Sam Adams, staff writer at Slate, and Rihanna Cruz, entertainment journalist and critic. Coming up, how to have a rom-com kind of summer by yourself this year. I'm Brittany Luce, and you're listening to It's Been a Minute from NPR.
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0: I'm Brittany Luce, and you're listening to It's Been a Minute from NPR, a show where we talk about what's going on in culture and why it doesn't happen by accident. Summer is here. And for centuries, writers and artists of all stripes have made the connection between romance and summer. From Grease to Dirty Dancing to Romeo and Juliet. For me, romance is the lifeblood of the summer. And I'm talking about romance in a non-dating context. The romance of being outside, of seeing and being seen, of bodies of water and fresh fruit and hot nights. So what does it look like to romance oneself this summer? There are so many things you could do and so little time to do them. Beach day, road trip, camping weekend. The options can be so varied, expensive, and overwhelming to the point where it's tempting to just end up on the couch scrolling through TikTok. So I'm here with Garrett Schlichty, author and chef, and Carly Olson, freelance journalist covering architecture, design, and business, for some tips on making ourselves the star in our own summer rom-com, whether you have someone special or not. Carly, Garrett, welcome back to It's Been a Minute.
10: Hello.
11: Hi, I'm so happy to be back.
0: How do you define summer romance?
11: Every person I see is beautiful. Can we hold hands on the beach? And like, you're in love with everything.
0: Oh, I love that. It's like Charlie XCX says, fall in love again and again.
11: Again and again. Everything is romantic.
0: Everything is romantic. What about you, Carly? How do you define summer romance?
10: I think romance is a little bit about feeling irrational and kind of letting like the excitement take over you. Even if, you know, you're just going to the farmer's market, going to the beach, like, how can we make this a main character moment for the summer? Are we wearing something a little extra cute? Maybe we have a bandana on, you know, maybe we're drinking like our signature summer cocktail. Just like, how are we kind of adding those extra touches to be the main character?
0: I love that main character energy. It's like, I just see myself and I'm like, she's in the market. She's leaning over. She's smelling the fresh mint.
11: Mm-hmm.
10: Yes.
11: She's putting flowers in her bag. They're standing out. People are looking at her. She's making eye contact.
0: She's running to a friend. Mm-hmm. She's waving. Mm. They're hugging. I love that framing of being the hero and being the main character of your own story. And I definitely feel that energy in the mm-hmm. summer. You're just like, the sun is shining just for you.
10: Yes.
0: Talk to me more about like what it looks like to embrace summer romance outside of our love lives.
10: I think turning like little everyday things into something special, like having a summer soundtrack, like making a playlist. And every time you're like driving around in the car in the summer, you put on your summer playlist and you're adding songs. And I also love that you can then listen to that playlist later.
0: And that was the summer playlist. Yeah.
10: And you're remembering like all the memories that you created over the summer. That was this like brat Oof. Summer. You know, every time I hear that, I'm going to think about that summer. Mm-hmm. Or like a signature drink that you're drinking all summer. A few summers ago, mine was like a Miller High Life with a splash of Aperol, which I think is called a spaghetti if you also add lemon and class it up a little bit.
11: And that is how you romanticize them. You know what I mean? And I'm like, also to yes. Carly's point, it's yeah. like you're getting a domestic cheap beer and you were like jazzing it up just a little bit. And then like suddenly you're in Sicily or like on the Amalfi Coast, but like you're actually in the backseat of like your friend's car, kind of driving down the Pacific Coast Highway, having a good time.
0: I love this. I love this so much. It's really about, like you said, sort of taking these moments that I think maybe might otherwise feel ordinary or could slip by as ordinary and historicizing them for yourself. You're choosing to make it a moment, which makes me think about, like, I think another big aspect of summer. I think I've definitely been in this position myself where it feels like the summer has slipped by and I haven't like done what I wanted to do or I haven't like followed through on some of the stuff that I hope to get to. I think people underestimate how much planning it can take to have a great summer, to have a truly enjoyable summer experience and to like actually set the stage for a good time or create special moments with yourself or with others. What are some items that people should consider incorporating into their summer toolkit that they might not be thinking about?
11: Living in San Francisco, like we all have like an earthquake go bag, you know? And I'm like, I think people need mm-hmm. like a summer go bag.
0: Having a go bag for something that feels fun. I love
11: it. To like what you said, it's like, do I have a towel? Do I have sunscreen? Do I have this thing? And I'm like, it's a lot to get that together. And then suddenly you're leaving for the beach or the park or whatever an hour later than you were going to.
10: Yes.
11: I buy in the fall a big beach towel. I buy two big beach towels because I need one for my body and one to put on the sand. But then like,
0: okay, I never think ahead like this. Yeah.
11: A couple things of sunscreen, a disposable camera so we can stay off our phones, like something to capture the moment. And I keep it all in one big bag. And then when my friends are like, are you ready to go to the beach? I'm like, I was ready 5 minutes ago. And then you have your spots on the way to the beach, like the little bodega that you go to or the little sandwich shop. And it's just like, you know the directions and you have it planned ahead of time. So a go bag is the it girl accessory of the summer.
10: Yeah, I'll add to the go bag a beach umbrella mm-hmm. because you're not going to be able to have those long beach days that you want if there's no shade. I got one a couple summers ago and it changes everything when you can like have a shade sun combo day. Otherwise, you're kind of tapping out after a couple hours. I'll also add a picnic blanket. I always have my picnic mm-hmm. blanket in my car for like an impromptu, like, let's go to the park and like bring some snacks. Let's hang out. It's just so nice to have in the car. And you can also use it for the beach. And mine comes like in a little drawstring bag. So it's cute and very portable. And to Garrett's point about sunscreen, I have so many friends who still don't wear sunscreen.
11: Bad.
10: It blows my mind.
0: Some of them make me look like the Blair Witch.
10: Yes, the white cast is real. But like, ask one of your like chic girlfriends what sunscreen she's using and just like get one of those because we're wearing sunscreen this summer. Yeah, I think sometimes people think planning is so unglamorous and they resist it at all costs. But a little bit of upfront planning, I find, can like give you the freedom to actually enjoy the experience, whether it's like planning for a trip or planning for your summer. Just a little bit of upfront planning goes so far.
0: Hmm. Okay, there's this like idealized version of summer that feels similar to like New Year's Eve. You're trying to have the perfect night. You're trying to have the perfect year. You're trying to have the perfect summer. You're trying to play. You're trying to do a lot. We talked a lot about how people can sort of like plan and prepare for fun and program fun into their summer. But how can people let go of expectations around summer shoulds and lean into the spontaneity of the season?
10: If you want a romantic summer, you have to understand like part of romance is the unknown, and that is part of what makes it exciting. So you can plan, but also lean into like, maybe I'll text somebody that I met at like the bar last weekend who I thought was really cool that I might want to be friends with. Or let's be open to like a camping trip, even though I've never been camping. I think having that attitude is part of having a romantic summer alongside the plans that you've made.
11: Yeah. And I think like for me, the idea that like there are other fish in the sea, the beautiful thing about life is that it is long. We've all had bad breakups. We've all fallen in love with another person pretty soon after that. You know, we've all paid for a dinner that we didn't really like and then gone got burritos after and it fixed everything. I think like there is no yeah. shortage of life to be lived, and there is no shortage of like summers to be had. And I think that as every Italian Nona on Instagram has proven, like the longer we're alive, the better our chances are of getting it right. And summer's just a time to keep trying until you get it right. And there is always next summer.
0: Oh my gosh, Garrett, Carly, thank you both so much for joining us again.
10: Thank you, Brittany.
11: Thank you.
0: That was Garrett Schlichty, author and chef, and Carly Olson, a freelance journalist covering architecture, design, and business. I'm Brittany Luce, and you've been listening to It's Been a Minute from NPR. Next up is Wildcard, the show where cards control the conversation. Here's host Rachel Martin.
12: Thank you, Brittany. My guest this week is actor John Cena.
13: I look back on like, I had 23 years of being a pro wrestler.
12: Yeah.
13: What? What? That's my vocation.
12: John Cena is a WWE legend, but he has built a career as an entertainer that really transcends the ring. The first time I saw him lead a cast in a movie was the 2019 family film Playing with Fire. And his rapport with kids in that movie did not seem like acting at all. The man contains multitudes. His newest film is called Little Brother, and I am so very happy to welcome John Cena to Wildcard. Hi, John.
13: Thank you. Glad I could play today.
12: Here we go. Memories. I'm going to hold up three cards. And you pick, John, randomly. One, two, or three.
13: Has anyone ever asked you to pick?
12: Sometimes. We call that a dealer's choice.
13: Dealer's choice.
12: Okay. I'm going to go with two.
13: Okay.
12: When's the first time you really got in trouble?
13: My older brother Steve was performing in his second grade play at Central Elementary School in West Newbury, Massachusetts. Mm-hmm. I, before the show started, climbed up on the stage and said, "I'm Superman," and jumped off into a bunch of steel chairs. And there's a pretty cool picture of me peering up from one of the steel chairs with two huge black eyes.
12: Black eyes.
13: And it is just, I think that was the first time I worried everyone, but got in trouble as well. That's the first time I remember that.
12: You can draw such a clear line between that moment and what you ended up doing for a living.
13: Imagine that. Yeah.
12: Funny that. There's the performance gene percolated early, it seems.
13: Yep.
12: And being able to use your body.
13: Thinking you're invincible.
12: Not being afraid.
13: Yeah.
12: Thinking you're invincible.
13: Yeah.
12: And being comfortable with risk.
13: Yeah.
12: Was that emblematic in general of your childhood?
13: I think so. I've been using the term like courageous ignorance a lot. You know, a little bit of, certainly a lot of curiosity, but I think the courageous ignorance of not knowing enough has led to a lot of interesting experiences.
12: It gives you permission, or you're giving yourself permission to be bold, to try things. And hopefully you don't get burned, but I imagine the risk reflex
3: will kick in eventually and protect you from actually doing damage to your body.
13: I think that's well said. And even in the realm of you do know your limits, like you learn your limits, it's far more effective for me to learn my limits rather than to be told them. And mm-hmm. and I think that courageous ignorance, that blissful ignorance of like not even having the conversation about limits,
3: yeah,
13: allows you to find them.
3: Yeah. You came from a big family. I mean, you were one of five brothers?
13: All boys.
3: Yeah. Yeah. All boys. So were your parents?
13: Everyone always does that. All boys. Whew.
3: I'm the mother of two boys. I love being the mom of boys. Boys are great. They are a total treat, adventure, craziness, all the things. But it does force one to think about what boundaries you need to put up, you know, just for safety. Or were your parents, what was their parenting strategy with you? I mean, were you different from your siblings?
13: I think their strategy was like, just make sure they live, you know? I will say, I tip my cap to my parents for not protecting me so much.
3: Mm.
13: And I think the rest of us, because it allowed us to live and it allowed us to kind of figure it out. We did get in a lot of trouble, but no one was ever severely injured. And mm-hmm. we learned a whole lot of lessons.
3: Okay, next one. 1, 2, or 3.
13: Gosh, I want to go dealer's choice on all these.
3: You can't.
13: So,
3: John,
13: okay,
3: that's a
13: it's
3: show.
13: Your game, your rules. And if you say I can't, I can't. You already chose two. I will say you choose between 1 and 3.
3: Oh my gosh. Okay. Okay, I'm going 3. What's something your parents taught you to love?
13: Imagination. Mm. My dad was a huge theater buff. He directed small plays. He had aspirations to do larger things and then had a bunch of kids. My mom met my dad in the theater. He's directing a play where she was involved and, you know, a theater romance started and they formed a family out of that. Both of their roots are in imagination and performance.
3: Yeah.
13: And they taught us to love imagination. It was always embraced. I think my parents struggled to see parenting from the same level in a lot of cases and values from the same level in a lot of cases. But the one thing they wholeheartedly agreed upon was embracing of imagination.
3: Did your parents support the imagination part of your wrestling career? Did they appreciate it as the creative act
13: My dad... oddly enough, like wrestling was and has always been our through line, like our conduit. He was one of the first homes in West Newbury to get cable television in like the mid-80s. Whoa. So we could watch more wrestling. So we used to beat the tar out of each other as kids. And when it was allowed was we had a ring in a wrestling league in the basement. When I say basement, I mean concrete and poles. Yeah. And the poles were like the ring posts. So we would wrestle next to the furnace that was heating the house. Like, that's what I mean by, like, not a lot of governance, as long as we're okay, kind of, you know?
3: Yeah.
13: My dad fully embraced the imagination of WWE and pro wrestling. My mom didn't quite understand it. She just didn't want me to get hurt.
3: Yeah,
13: you know?
3: I get it. Coming up after John Cena on the moments when ambition have led him astray.
13: Those are my most teachable moments. And those are the ones I reflect on with guilt, borderline shame.
3: I'm Rachel Martin, and you're listening to Wildcard from NPR.
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12: I'm Rachel Martin, and you're listening to Wild Card from NPR, the show where cards control the conversation. And today, actor John Cena is playing the game, and it's time for him to draw the next card. Okay, round two. Three new cards.
11: Mm-hmm.
12: Insights. One, two, or three.
13: Dealer's choice.
12: Oh my God, John Cena, I can hear my editor being like, what? Are we going to let this stand? It's John Cena.
13: I'm picking one dealer's choice.
12: Okay. I'm going to ask this one. How big of a role does fear have in your life?
13: So it's definitely there. As a human being, it's definitely there. I think managed, certainly mm-hmm. like fear of whatever life will deal. I simply have been very, very lucky in life. And yeah. every day that goes by, I realize more and more exponentially how lucky I am. So I think the fear of what's the worst that could happen wanes to, man, let's go out and try to do something good.
12: Mm-hmm.
13: As far as like fear of spiders, ledges, you know.
12: Are you afraid of spiders and ledges?
13: And snakes, heights.
12: Are you?
13: Yeah, but then again, like even then I'll sit and ask myself, so why am I afraid of this? Like, why yeah. am I skeeved out? You know, like yeah. I think the ledges and heights are the same thing. I'm a professional fall down man. So I know it, like
12: dude, didn't you have to stand up on like the pillars of the ring? That's high.
13: Yes, but that's also like I'll be able to walk away from this. But then you also know if it was like, oh, if it was 3 more feet, I can't. So again, like I think the ledges and heights thing is like, wouldn't want to take that spill because I know what taking a spill feels like, you know? I think a takeaway is like we certainly all have fear and we should have fear. I tend to try to talk about mine and figure it out, you know?
12: Mm-hmm.
13: Man, I could have the fear, like a fear of mine or a trigger of mine is not feeling heard.
12: Not feeling heard.
13: Yes, yes. That huh. man, that puts me in defense. Whew. I've worked hard to create far more of a balance there. But I think it's like I started not really as anybody's first pick as a professional, and then somehow made it to every cut, and then finally it took years for people to kind of listen to me, even though I thought I had good ideas, and I ended up having some ideas that were good and kind of did good not only for myself but everyone involved. So maybe there's a fear in there that like, oh, I'm not heard or I'm not enough, you know. But I think this is something a lot of folks struggle with and a lot of folks think. I just think it's okay to have fear.
12: Yeah. Okay, last one in this round.
13: We will do number one, two,
12: three. Two. Has ambition ever led you astray?
13: So I'm going to ask you to use more words. What do you define by astray?
12: Well, it's a great pushback. Have you ever done a thing because it was going to get you somewhere in your career and you didn't like who you were when you were doing it? I guess that's the root of that question.
13: So the answer to that is yes, and I'm faced with those all the time. I think we all are. Those are my most teachable moments, and those are the ones I reflect on with guilt, borderline shame.
12: Really?
13: Because you define your values, and you define, you know, how you want to live, and if an opportunity comes where you're like, oh, man, this could be really good, but it's not who I am.
12: Yeah.
13: people see through that immediately. And then you feel guilt of like, IOUs or paper IOUs are cool, but the currency you have is your integrity, is who you are. And, you know, everything and everybody's got a price is a real comment. You got to be accountable. That weight's heavy. It's heavy. Mm-hmm.
3: Is there an example you would feel comfortable sharing?
13: One time I tried to get involved with an entrepreneurial social network startup. Mm-hmm. And I didn't tell my boss. Mm-hmm. And we talk about everything. This was we're going to do this together. And in potentially being part of this startup, my name's John Cena, so I would essentially be leveraging intellectual property.
3: Yeah.
13: That's a team decision. And
3: this is when you were wrestling, yeah.
13: And I love and trust my boss. He's far more than my boss.
3: Sorry, John, is this your agent or like the head of WWE?
13: No, Vince McMahon.
3: Oh, the big boss.
13: The big boss.
3: Vince McMahon. Yeah.
13: I was just trying to get more money, simply. I have my own philosophy on social networks. I'm very limited in my use by design. So it's not something I'm interested in. not too fond of like limited access stuff. And this was a curated idea that seemed nice, but I looked at the projections and man, my boss found out. And to be honest, he was great. He was great. He like walked me through okay, this is the choice you've made. Let's walk through all the tentacles of what might happen. And in a moment where it was a direct violation of trust to somebody I had worked years, and he invested years in trusting me too. Mm-hmm. So it was a moment where he could have just gone nuclear, because trust takes years to build and moments to destroy. And he didn't. He had patience and tolerance, and I think possibly as an entrepreneur himself, maybe try to put himself in my shoes and walked me through it. And like, it took 5 minutes or less to realize like, I'm such an idiot. And I immediately called the company back and said, I'm out. This isn't for me.
3: And isn't it a lovely gift to have people in your life, whether it was Vince or your wife now, who can see around your blind spots, right? Like sometimes we can't see what's good for us. And you need other people who you love and trust to be like, I don't think this is you.
13: Yeah.
3: I don't think it is. I think.
13: I really do like that perspective. Also, we can't see it all. The term blind spots, I think, is incredible. And everyone has a different perspective. And the folks I have around me, no one shares the same. Like, it's almost as if if we all say yes to an idea, it's a no, because something's wrong. Like, we're all missing something.
3: Oh, interesting. Yeah.
13: Our conversations are all, have we seen it from this side? Have we seen it from this side? And the environment that like, yo, that's okay. Whatever your perspective is, it's okay. That's why we have the time to talk about this.
3: Yeah.
13: So I love the term blind spots. I think that's very appropriate.
12: If you're just tuning in, this is Wild Card from NPR, the show where cards control the conversation. I'm Rachel Martin, and my guest today is actor John Cena, and it's time for John to pick the next card. John Cena, we're at round three.
13: Okay.
12: Beliefs. Three
13: All right.
12: new cards.
13: All right.
12: One, two, or three.
13: Starting with dealer's choice.
12: This
13: is the last one I'll use, I promise.
12: I feel so much power. It's just, no one really gives me this kind of control. I'm really into it. Okay, let's see. Wow. These are all pretty good. All right, I'm going to ask this one.
13: Sure.
12: Have your feelings about death changed over time?
13: Yes, I will die. And I think about that often. And I never... you know what? I always used to say it out loud, like, as a young person... Again, having fun with life, like, oh, I'm not ever going to make it till I'm 40. Or if I make it till I'm 40, I've overstayed my welcome. That was just cannon fodder. And to do things that were like dopamine hits. Like, that is just a way to say that, to be like, this is okay to do because I'm not going to make it till 40, right?
3: Yeah.
13: Now my perspective has changed that we all die. We are all going to die. And it gives me gratitude towards the now. It makes me excited for things down the road. It allows me to reflect with great feelings. It's why I don't have a void for retirement. I have love and gratitude and thanks. Mm-hmm. If my day gets a little gritty, I'm alive. You know,
3: When
13: we start saying like, what's the worst that could happen? You could not be alive, you know? And I know life will deal me a whole set of challenges and the challenges will get different exponentially as the days go on and the birthdays pass. Mm-hmm. I think about my mortality often and I encourage folks to do more of that and not from a morbid sense, from a factual sense.
3: Yeah.
13: We all think we got all the time in the world. And I think when you realize you don't, it helps you appreciate the time you have, at least from my perspective.
3: Yeah, for sure. Same. I wanted to ask you about your involvement with the Make-A-Wish Foundation.
13: Sure.
3: Because especially in the
13: bonus question
3: under the architecture of this question in particular about death, though, because these are kids, first of all, you have like the Guinness World Record or something of most Make-A-Wish visits. I mean, it's really incredible, John, the amount of time that you've given to kids who are having a hard struggle. And I imagine some of those kids who you have spent time with have died,
13: mm-hmm.
3: have passed on.
13: Mm-hmm.
3: And that is the toughest of things to watch children suffer.
13: Mm-hmm.
3: And I wonder how that has impacted your view of living and your thoughts about dying.
13: So that's a great question. Again, there is not a better chin check on like how bad are my problems
3: mm-hmm.
13: than to go into someone really climbing a steep hill. And when that person is like a young person and to see them so full of joy and excitement and hope, even with that steep climb, it has made a world of difference in my life, even when I didn't understand why it was making a world of difference. Mm-hmm. I think at a younger age, I very much appreciated always being involved with Make-A-Wish.
3: Mm-hmm.
13: It really had a profound impact on, we do have a select amount of time, and that's beyond our control, period. And you can still have joy and you can still have excitement and you can still be curious and you can still have an imagination. Mm. My experience with Make-A-Wish was incredible, incredible. Getting a lot of letters after the visits, explaining circumstances. Those are emotional to read. It doesn't slight the moments that I've had and the excitement that I've shared. Those were so fun. I don't know. It was a stout reminder to be grateful for life and an easy way to be like, man, whatever I'm carrying, I just need to lighten that because my hill's not as steep as this one and they're rocking. They are here to have fun. So let's see if we can change the lens, you know, inspiration through those and meeting so many young minds who are so inspiring to me and families who are so inspiring to me, they don't even realize it.
3: Yeah. Hmm. Last one.
13: Okay.
3: 1, 2, 3. What you got?
13: I want to say dealer's choice, but your producer's going to kill me. We'll go number 2.
3: What truth guides your life more than any other?
13: That's a good one. The powerful play goes on. We get to contribute a verse. It's pretty good. And then
3: the
13: again,
3: power of play lives
13: the powerful
3: on.
13: Play
3: That's
13: goes
3: nice.
13: On. We get to contribute a verse. Oh me, oh life. Whitman. I don't know. Like, so truth in itself is... it's possessive. Truth is constantly changing. We're constantly finding out more. As the facts change, I change my mind. What we know today will be outdated tomorrow. And tomorrow, today's answer is wrong, but it's right now. And that's okay. That's fine. We don't have to, we can evolve. We can change. I think that's the truth. The only truth is the constant of change and the fact that we're mortal, you know, and until those things are fixed, that's it. The only constant is change, and we are all renters.
12: Okay, John Cena, we end the show the same way every time, with a trip in our memory time machine.
13: Okay.
12: In the memory time machine, you revisit one moment from your past. It's not a moment you want to change anything about. It's just a moment you'd like to linger in a little longer.
13: Sure.
12: What moment do you choose?
13: Oh, my goodness, my wedding day.
12: Yeah.
13: The week was great. The lead up was great. The day, it felt like it lasted a while. Man, it was just such a great day. Such a great day. And
12: I'm sure there were many moments. Can you give me one?
13: Yeah, us eating chocolate chip cookies way in the cheap seats, just looking at everybody having such a good time. Because our mission statement was, this day is about us. It's about allowing our friends to hold us accountable if we hit tough times as a team. And in doing that, we are going to be as hospitable as we can and try to create an environment of love and joy. Because that's, if it starts with us, it'll just permeate. And towards the end of the night, we're just each eating a wonderful chocolate chip cookie, looking at each other, and we're like, they're having a lot of fun out there. This is such a good moment.
12: John Cena, you can see him in the new film, Little Brother. It was such a pleasure to do this with you. Thank you.
13: Thanks so much.
12: And that's it for this week's Wild Card from NPR. I'm Rachel Martin. We'll shuffle the deck and be back next week. Same time, same place. You've been listening to the It's Been a Minute and Wild Card Radio Hour from NPR. Thanks for listening.
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23: When he's in his 20s, it was years ago, Pablo Torre started appearing on TV talking about sports, talking about something that now he's kind of embarrassed about.
24: I was a gas bag on ESPN. Various people did not like me, I think. I just sort of represented this new young person who was vaguely Asian, but also Mexican. I'm Filipino. That answers that mystery. But I had this take from the very beginning of my time on TV back in 2012, which was, we debate in sports all of the time. How much did the refs blow this? What should the call have been? Who's the hero? Who's the villain? What's right and what's wrong? And I had been arguing forever that robots can solve this. Like, we have the technology. If you replace the referee or the umpire with a robot, we don't need to waste our time arguing about this dumb shit.
23: And so that became your stance.
24: It became a thing I was known for, was calling for this robot referee revolution. Like, the guy won't shut up about these robots.
23: He winces now when he thinks about it.
24: Anyhow, years go on, and then finally, in 2021, I see this story break that at long last, the most traditional sport in all of America, Major League Baseball, is experimenting with robot umpires in the minor leagues.
23: Minor league teams installed what they called the ABS system, the Automated Ball Strike System. These Hawkeye cameras with optical tracking, they looked out over home plate and saw perfectly whether every pitch was in the strike zone, and then told the human umpire who was standing there through an earpiece whether to call it a ball or a strike. And the way it worked in the early versions is that the robots made the call and the human umpire just let the fans and players know what the robot said. Papa got what he always dreamed of, what he'd always pontificated about. There was no more need to argue about the umpire's calls. No more reason to boo the umpire from the stands. And when Papa watched those games,
24: it wasn't as good.
23: Really?
24: It wasn't as good because so much of what going to a baseball game is like is you sitting in the stands and effectively using the airspace around you as this sort of pillow you can scream into, releasing whatever it is pent up over the course of your day and your week and, frankly, your childhood. And you're getting to unleash it on, and this is, I think, a really important part of this, on another person.
23: Papa says that watching the minor league games, knowing that the human umpire was just the messenger for the robot umpire, and its perfect calls of balls and strikes,
24: it felt like the equivalent of talking to a customer service rep that you know isn't a person. It's like, I get that you're making human noises, but it's eerie. And then realizing, oh no, I want a human. Because when you're getting mad at an umpire in these minor league full ABS system games, you're just yelling at your computer monitor.
23: Then, this season, I'm guessing a lot of you have heard this, the robot umpires arrived in the major leagues. The ABS system went into every Major League Baseball park. And every game in those parks has used that technology. And the problem that Pablo had with ABS when he first saw it in the minors, they fixed it. They fixed it completely and fully with a competence he had never expected from Major League Baseball. How they do it? So explain for people who aren't watching baseball how the system works now.
24: It's brilliant the way it works now, and I didn't see it coming. The way it works is that it's not a computer telling the umpire in their ear, this is a ball and this is a strike. What's happening instead is the umpire, the human being, is going about their job as they have for decades upon decades.
23: So the umpire is calling the game the way they always have.
24: Yes. Except now there is a challenge system in which the batter, the pitcher, the catcher, they can basically throw a flag and say, in so many words, I think the umpire messed up. And at that point, the robot up on the Jumbotron, they show you whether the umpire actually got it right or wrong. And what it did was, in this brilliant way, once again, we are judging a human being, the umpire.
23: So to show just how satisfying that can be for fans, this is a game in Cincinnati in March. It's the Reds versus the Boston Red Sox. This is only 3 days after they started doing these challenges. Ryan Watson is pitching for Boston, and this is actually his very first game pitching Major League Baseball. And then in the sixth inning, Boston is behind 5-3. Cincinnati is a bat. Bases are loaded. They have two outs.
1: A red at every base with two down.
23: A player named Eugenio Suarez is at bat.
1: And they're paying him to hit the ball out of the ballpark. This is certainly the moment of the game to this point. Here comes the 1-2. And in there! Struck him out! Now they're going to challenge this.
24: Yeah, what you see is that the batter taps his helmet, which is the signal for, I initiate a challenge. I am taking this to the Court of Appeals. And immediately on the Jumbotron, you see the strike zone and you see the electronic depiction of the ball. And we see that, in fact, the batter was right.
2: ABS powered by T-Mobile. That's out of the zone. The inning continues.
24: This was not a strike. It was a ball. And the umpire, in other words, has messed up.
23: And people love it.
2: ABS could be a lot of fun, Lark.
24: I mean, this game becomes like this comedic chapter in the history of baseball. Because the very next pitch, another challenge. The batter says, you did it again. J'accuse again.
2: Called strike three, tap the helmet again.
4: Batter's challenging the pitch.
2: Here we go.
24: And now it's just like, you almost begin to feel bad for C.B. Buckner, the umpire. Almost.
2: Oh, wow.
23: Oh, my God. People are standing. They're cheering. People are so excited.
24: It's so great. Look, in sports, you dream. As a sports fan, you dream of stuff like this.
23: Eugenio Suarez then hit the ball and was tagged out at first, but the Reds won. And most eye-opening, the umpire C.B. Buckner had six of his calls overturned by the robot umpire in that game. That had never happened before in the major leagues. Baba points out, Major League Baseball could have gotten rid of the ump at the plate entirely, the way they got rid of line judges in tennis. They could have chosen perfect robot umpiring, perfect calls, balls and strikes, like he gas-bagged about years ago. Instead, they understood that one of the pleasures of the game is yelling.
24: The fact is that there are few scenarios in American life or anywhere that I can imagine where you're empowered, you're legally, contractually allowed to go nuts on the authority figure. Imagine doing that to a judge. You don't get to do that, except in sports.
23: Yeah, there's a quote from the guy who was the chairman of the committee that decided how to roll this out, this guy named John Stanton, and he said that the system that they chose to do retains the human side of the game, quote, adding a new fan-friendly engagement moment.
24: Yeah. I mean, let's be honest about what that is. A fan-friendly engagement moment is booing the out of umpires. That's what fan-friendly engagement means. It means let's give the Coliseum some blood.
23: Now, you and I are talking about this right now because I reached out to you and I said, we're going to do an episode to commemorate our country's 250th anniversary. And we thought it would be nice to just celebrate and commemorate things that seem very, very American, like especially American. How does this ABS challenge system fit the bill?
24: Because America, if you're really cutting to the core of us, we want to be mad as much as we want justice. We want to be able to express what's inside of us that feels like it's trapped there as much as we want to see each getting their own fair due. And in this ABS system, what our pastime, our oldest, stodgiest, dustiest pastime has given us is somehow the ability to maybe have both.
23: Both meaning we want justice, we also want to scream at somebody. Hard not to think about what's going on in national politics, when he puts it that way. Today on our show, for our July 4th semi-quincentennial, and yes, I had to look that word up, which means 250th. According to the internet, actually, an alternative word for this is sestercentennial, but that just sounds like a very old nun. For our semi-quincentennial, commemorating what this country has been for 250 years, we thought that it would be fun to collect a bunch of things that just seem very particularly American, like changing the rules of our national pastime to allow for more screaming at figures of authority. Today on our show, we have the most American question. We have a trip to a Michigan sand dune with our own question. And we have so much more. From WBEZ Chicago, this is American Life. I'm Ira Glass. Stay with us.

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6: 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From LAist and APM, American Public Media, it's This Old House Radio Hour. I'm Jen Largis. It's 4th of July weekend, and we're replaying some of our favorite moments. Can the right paint color change your mood? The science says yes.
7: So our limbic system has a way of drawing out our emotions and our memory through color.
6: Comedian Tom Papa's idea of paradise begins on the Jersey Shore, where 17 people, one bathroom, and a little yellow beach house added up to perfection.
8: When you have 17 people in the house, you need a lot of bathrooms, but we had one.
6: The former head groundskeeper of the Boston Red Sox shares how you can give your lawn a major league makeover. All of this, plus we're answering your home improvement questions at 877-864-7460. Coming up next.
9: Live from NPR News in Washington, I'm Dan Ronan. Funeral services for Iran's supreme leader continued today in Tehran. NPR's Hadil Al-Shashi reports he and four members of his family were killed by the U.S.-Israeli airstrikes 4 months ago.
10: Tens of thousands of Iranians lined up to perform the ritual Islamic funeral prayers facing the caskets of Ayatollah Ali Khamenei and his four family members. Iranian state media showed Iranian military and political officials sobbing as they performed the prayers. Water sprayed over the mourners to keep them cool as the temperatures reached the 90s. Three of Khamenei's sons were seen at the prayers. Missing was his fourth son, Mujtaba Khamenei, who took over as supreme leader from his father. A funeral preparations spokesperson said the funeral was delayed until now because of the war. Khamenei will be buried in his birthplace of Mashhad on Thursday. Hadil Al-Shalchi, NPR News, Istanbul.
9: The U.S. soccer star, the forward for Lauren Bolgan, will be allowed to play in the World Cup high-stakes game against Belgium tomorrow. FIFA is lifting the striker's red card ban. NPR's Becky Sullivan reports.
11: U.S. striker Florin Balogun was shown the red card in last Wednesday's match against Bosnia-Herzegovina. The referee at first declined to call a foul of any kind, but a video official stepped in after reviewing the play in slow motion. Normally, a red card would mean a suspension in the following game. In the phone call with Infantino, Trump wanted to understand why the red card was given and why a suspension was necessary, according to an official with knowledge of the call who was granted anonymity to discuss a private conversation. The news of the call, coupled with FIFA's decision to allow Balogun to play, has ignited a huge response in the soccer world. Belgium's Football Federation said they were astonished by the decision and would pursue any path to recourse. Becky Sullivan, NPR News, Seattle.
9: The CDC has lacked a permanent director for most of the Trump administration, as NPR's Ping Wong reports. Recently released emails highlight the challenges the new administrator is going to face at CDC.
12: Dr. Erica Schwartz, Trump's nominee for CDC director, is expected to have a confirmation hearing before the Senate Health Committee this month. Senator Bernie Sanders from Vermont is a ranking member. He recently released more than 250 pages of internal emails provided by Dr. Deb Howry, a top CDC official who quit last August. They show CDC career scientists pushing back against changes to vaccine policies requested by Health Secretary Robert F. Kennedy Jr. and his political appointees. Dr. Dimitri Daskalakis, a former CDC official who quit with Howry, says he sought to document the conflicts of interest and anti-science moves he saw.
13: And frankly, it becomes really clear that this is public health by vibes as opposed to public health by data.
12: A new CDC director would have to navigate layers of political reviews now required at the agency. Ping Huang, NPR News.
9: And you're listening to NPR News from Washington. A potential competitor to the New York Stock Exchange and NASDAQ begins operations Monday. The Dallas-based Texas Stock Exchange will initiate a phased rollout as the market eventually expands. They'll add corporate clients this summer, and the public can eventually start trading online. The massive heat wave collided with more than just the 4th of July celebrations in Pittsburgh. It was the 20th anniversary of AnthroCon, the annual convention for the furry fandom. Jenna Post from member station WESA reports.
14: The heat wave hardly slowed down the furries at AnthroCon, the largest furry fandom convention in the world, according to organizers. Despite a heat index exceeding 100 degrees, many attendees still wore full fursuits. Organizers say weekend passes sold out early Friday for the first time in the convention's history. And Visit Pittsburgh estimates nearly $18.6 million in visitor spending. Mayor Corey O'Connor says AnthroCon has become a Pittsburgh tradition.
15: 4th of July festivities, you know, we know that the furries are going to be a mix in Pittsburgh for that weekend.
14: The weather ultimately led to the cancellation of the parade and block party, a tradition that draws furries and local families. But it didn't stop a record-breaking 20th anniversary. For NPR News, I'm Jenna Post in Pittsburgh.
9: Major League Baseball will have at least 7 vacancies on its umpiring staff next year, and according to USA Today, 7 longtime umpires, including 4 crew chiefs, plan to retire. It could mean Major League Baseball will hire its first female umpire, Jen Powell, next season. This is NPR News from Washington.
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6: 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I'm Jen Largess. If you've ever walked into a room and just felt better, or maybe worse, you might be reacting to the color on the walls. Therapist-turned-designer Anita Yokota is here to explain how color affects your mood and how you could use it to your advantage at home. So you are a licensed marriage and family therapist. Why did you transition to becoming a designer?
17: I started out as a therapist for 20 years, had really no inkling that I would be pivoting. I think it was more of an integration than a transition because I worked with so many clients that had issues at home. And even when I did home visits, I saw the relationship between our home environment and our mood. So that really just started to formulate my home therapy method, even unbeknownst to me at the time.
6: So how did you discover that colors could impact how we feel?
17: It's very interesting. With color, it actually hits our brain before we even are conscious about it. So our limbic system has a way of drawing out our emotions and our memory through color. And that's something that really fascinated me. Color is probably one of the easiest ways to soothe our soul, to calm our anxiety, visually declutter our spaces just by using a calming effect like color on the walls.
6: Walk me through some examples. If you're trying to create an atmosphere where you feel inspired versus calm, what are some different color choices that we could make?
17: I always like to start with what I call a core desire. So how do I want to feel in this space? And from there, then the colors, the design always falls into place. I know a lot of my clients want to feel very productive in their workspaces. And a lot of times the misnomer is that we have to use very neutral, vanilla, white colors. But actually, for something like productivity, doses of energizing colors, like a little bit of a red or a little bit of a yellow with a gray undertone that's muted, actually can stimulate your senses to find that energy to work.
6: So if you're looking to design a room, let's say that makes you
18: feel at ease? What are some principles that we could follow?
17: Always finding paints that have a gray undertone. Basically, anything that's more muted, and automatically, that's going to be so much more calming and soothing. In a bedroom, calming blues, greens, creams, and beiges. Of course, white, all very calming colors. But you don't want to make it boring. So that's where the textures, like the jute rug, and I like using chenille jute rugs because there's a softness to it. And you can layer a beautiful Persian rug on top of it to add visual depth and that grounding feeling. So there's different ways to make your bedroom calm with the base of the colors, but then you can layer other textures in to add that cozy feeling. So that's my little trick of the day.
18: That's so interesting. So similar to colors, do patterns have the same kind of effect to either make you feel anxious or at ease?
17: Absolutely. In fact, how I really approach patterns is still using the pattern color combo. What happens is we see branding all the time, like commercials and everything. It's very primary colors like red, blue. So what I do is I use more muted colors, blushes, corals, more muted greens and blues that are soothing to us. So same with patterns. You can have a bold pattern, but make sure the colors are more muted so that it's not in your face altogether. Now, on the flip side, smaller patterns, like in nature, we see waves, florals, patterns that repeat. You notice that in nature, it's not necessarily bold colors either. They're very neutral and muted, and they kind of blend together into a landscape. So smaller patterns sometimes can scare people too because it feels very frenetic. But having the colors and the patterns talk to each other, I think that's where you can really find the right balance and that grounding feeling that you want in a space.
18: And would you say the same is true maybe for textures' effect on your mood?
17: It's so funny you're mentioning this because just yesterday I had a client visit and the husband loves river stones and bringing in nature is my jam. I love it. But I did tell them something about walking on those stones just does not relax me. And so my point is there's no design rule about bringing in whatever you think other people are telling you that relaxes you. It really should be textures that truly speak to you because we're all individuals. And what I find relaxing, maybe to somebody else, is cringy.
18: Yeah.
17: So it's really more of a discovery. Having all those pieces resonate with you, I think that's where the real design wins.

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3: Hello, Jen. This is Tammy Lippincott up in Bethel, Maine. How are you?
1: Hi, Tammy. I'm well. What's your question today?
3: My question today is, can you give me any hints or tips on how to do a base for a rock wall? It's maybe 2.5 feet high. And I just want to make sure that the, you know, ground is the way it should be.
1: Absolutely. Well, luckily we have Mark McCullough, the mason for the show, and Zach Detmore, a general contractor for the show, both here to help.
4: Hi, Tammy.
3: Hi, how's it going?
4: Hey, Tammy. I know you're in Bethel, Maine, not New Jersey, because if you were in New Jersey, you'd be like, how do I put a vinyl white fence up?
1: Zach.
3: No. Well, here's the thing. We have plenty of rocks up in Maine, and so I would just like to use that. I'm doing a border for a garden, and I would just like to make sure that we've got the base right.
4: And this is definitely a Mark question.
1: I was going to say, Mark, give us a 101 here. Come on, what do we need to know?
5: Quick 101. If it's a wall for the garden, it's pretty simple. Excavate what we call a trench. Go at least 12 inches down. You're not wrong if you go 16 inches down and you fill that with gravel. Has to be compacted. I stay 2 or 3 inches under grade. And that way I'll have stone exposed as opposed to seeing that bed of gravel.
3: Oh, that makes sense.
5: Did you say 2 feet high?
3: It's going to be about 2.5 feet high.
5: Okay.
3: It's not super high. We weren't looking for that. I was just looking to, you know, add to the area where the flowers are going.
5: Yes. So the wall, Tammy, is going to be decorative for intent and purpose, correct?
3: Yes.
5: Okay.
3: Yeah. It's not a retaining wall. It doesn't have any function other than, you know, look pretty.
5: Right. So easy as pie, because it becomes artistic at one point, and you sound like someone that can be very artistic, Tammy. But
3: I try, but I'm not sure.
5: Well,
3: not sure about that.
5: The flowers convinced me. So
6: Mark's turning on the old charm.
5: Well, thank you. Thank you, Zach, for noticing. But I'm a little clumsy sometimes, but I'm just trying to work my way in. But anyway, the base to me is always the most important. Prep work and anything that you do in the ground is the most important thing that you're going to do. So if you, again, dig a nice trench, 12 to 16 inches deep, do the gravel. We compact the gravel on what we call lifts. So every 2 or 3 inches, we'll compact that gravel until we meet the height that we've been talking about. Balance the stone properly is all I can say. 2 feet gives you a little bit of area for mistakes, if you will. So you don't have a ton of exposure. And if this isn't something you've done in the past or something that you're just trying out, again.
3: We are just trying out. I don't know how good we'll be at this.
5: But you know what, Tammy? You're on the right track. And that's what I love. Okay. I love people going out and trying to do stone walls. Not to waste time or go away from your question, but there's a poem by Robert Frost. It's called The Mending Wall. And if you read that, it's the best source of inspiration for anyone trying to do what you do, because they actually go back and forth in the poem, two neighbors, and they basically tell you, yes, we're going to make this 2 foot.

0: Shanghai border wall, and we're going to stack stones like this and like that. And again, it's not a complete science as they do it. And again, if you read that poem, not only will you be inspired, but you'll know exactly what you're doing. The main thing is have a ball, have fun with it. Don't strain yourself. So the size of the stones that you're going to be looking for are a little bigger or smaller than, say, a basketball.
1: Okay.
0: The hardest part is the trench.
1: I was going to say that or reading poetry while we're doing the wall.
0: Yeah, no, I suggest before and after. Again, don't forget the inspiration.
1: And who doesn't love a Robert Frost poem?
0: So I love him so much, I call him Bob. I'm like, wait a minute. Before I start this wall, where's my book of Bob?
1: Yeah. That's awesome.
2: Mark, for that trench, does she need to be below the Robert Frost line?
0: Oh, Zach. That's one of the reasons I came in today. But I knew...
3: This is what you're here for,
0: well,
3: yeah.
0: Well, you know what, Jen? I'm going to use that. Zach will never know that.
3: But, I was going to say, you're putting this in your back pocket. I can tell.
1: That was good.
2: Yeah, you keep that. That's my gift to you.
3: Tammy, we appreciate you calling in.
1: Thank you. Have a good day.
3: Coming up, we answer more of your home improvement and DIY questions. 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
11: Hi, this is Chuck Wells, and I'm in Elizabethtown, Pennsylvania.
3: Hi, Chuck. What's your question today?
11: So I have a question about the heating system on my house. I have our system is a heat pump, and we have actually two rooms that are significantly warmer in the wintertime and significantly cooler in the summertime. And we have a couple different walls that get warm and cool as well. And I'm just wondering why that might be and how to figure out what's going on.
3: Absolutely. Well, to help answer your question, we have Ross Trithui, building engineer for the show, and Zach Detmore, a general contractor for the show, both here to help.
11: Excellent.
3: Ross, he's got hot walls.
12: I mean, hey, Chuck, hot walls in the wintertime and cold walls in the summertime. Is that right?
11: Yep, absolutely.
12: Interesting. Is it a ducted heat pump or a ductless heat pump?
11: It is ducted.
12: And do you have any gas or oil or any other fossil fuel heat or systems in the house?
11: No. It's all that heat pump, and then we have a mini split as well on the lower level.
3: Is it a small area, or is it the whole wall?
11: It's actually pretty much the whole wall.
2: How is that wall related to the supply air? Is the supply air blowing on that wall?
11: No. And there's no vents on that wall as well.
12: Is it an interior wall or an exterior wall?
11: It's interior. It's actually between like a bedroom and a bathroom.
2: So where this is a rectangular room, or right, and one of these walls on the interior is warm. Where is the supply air, and where is the return air? Is the return in a different room, the same room?
11: The return is actually in a different room. It's actually outside in the hallway, but the air comes into the room actually on the wall directly opposite the wall that is hot or cold.
12: So the supply is on the exterior floor, exterior wall, but in the floor.
11: Yep.
12: So anytime I'm hearing about hot walls and cold walls on a ducted heat pump, I'm thinking about the supply registers and the supply ducting off the heat pump. If there's air leakage in your ductwork, which would be leaking hot air in the wintertime or cold air in the summertime into a wall cavity, then it's going to, of course, you know, warm that wall up or cool that wall up depending on the season. When the heat pump is on, it's going to be blowing anywhere from like 90 to 100 degree air out of it in heating mode. The air is going to come out through that floor register. And then to Zach's point, it's going to be making its way back to the return. So it's going to be pulling its the warm air across that room to the return in the hallway on the other side. So if that warm air is coming in contact with surfaces like this interior wall, that could cause it to warm up. When you say it's warm, I'm trying to think like, is it slightly warm? Is it really warm? Because you're saying your kids are staying near this wall. Like, I want to hit it with an infrared camera. And I want to see, like, how warm is this wall, you know, and see, you know, is it everywhere across that wall? Or is it just local to a couple bays? You know, and could it be related to the domestic hot water piping for the bathroom on a recirculation loop or something like that?
13: So who would he call if he wanted to do that test? Like, who comes in and can, with an infrared gun, and can give him some details?
12: Yeah, I would say, I mean, a lot of really good HVAC contractors have thermal imaging cameras and smoke testing and stuff like that, so they can assess that. Some of the energy raters have that capability, the ones that do blower doors and stuff like that, they'll have thermal cameras.
2: I got my father-in-law for Father's Day one of those meat thermometers that you can shoot at something. Mm-hmm. You know, do you have one of those by any chance?
13: I thought you were going to say it was the poker one that you stick in the meat. I was like, he's not going to stick this in his wall.
12: Just jam it to the shoe rod.
2: Yeah.
13: No, it's a terrible idea. Yeah.
11: Ironically, my son now owns a food truck, and he actually does have one of them. It's like a laser thing that he can shoot at the grill and see what the temperature is. And I could get that, borrow that, and see how hot the wall is.
2: Yeah, you could like use blue tape and create this like beautiful mind style grid where you're saying it's 70 degrees here and 62, and then trace out the pattern on the wall. And this is going to be great.
12: Or not.
11: People might think I'm crazy, but...
2: Or do what Ross said. You got a couple good options.
12: No, if you hit the floor with the laser pointer there and measure the temperature and hit the wall in different areas and see what the temperature is relative to the register coming out and see, is there a correlation?
11: Yeah, okay.
2: What's your son's business called?
11: So it's called Philly Cheesesteak on the Roll. And so he does cheesesteaks.
2: All right, we're gonna have to try those next time I'm in PA. It's been a while for me.
13: All right, Chuck, we appreciate the phone call.
11: Yeah, thank you. Thank you for your time.
3: 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Or you can leave us a voicemail anytime. 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
14: Hi, how are you? This is Tom Henning. I'm calling from Moraga, California.
3: Hi, Tom. What's your question today?
14: I volunteer in our town's park, and I maintain the bocce ball courts. The two courts are approximately 80 feet long, about 12 feet wide. My problem is trying to keep the courts level. Mm-hmm. There's a slight downslope with each court, and it's driving me nuts.
13: Luckily, we've got Jen Nawada, landscape contractor for the show, here to help. Jen, I think we're moving to California. I want to live in a town that has bocce ball courts.
15: I know. Tom, let's go. How's it going? aside from your bocce court. And it's like, that sounds regulation size. I just put one in, right? That's typical, 80 by 12?
14: Yeah, exactly.
15: Yeah.
13: Jen, I didn't know that there was such a market for bocce ball courts. You said you've installed one. How did you do yours?
15: Well, basically, it came out of the boredom of COVID, and these homeowners have three kids, and we created many things in their yard, and the bocce court was one of them.
13: Naturally, of course.
15: Yes. Yeah. So where it's washing out on the lower part of the slope, what do you have retaining the edges?
14: So the two courts have wooden borders, and then the ground has a base of gravel or crushed rock. Mm-hmm. Then above that, it's kind of a strange material. It's almost clay-like. And then on top of that, I'd say about 3 or 4 inches of oyster shell flour.
15: Okay. So on the side that it's washing out where the boards are, I would check, are the boards level all the way around?
14: It is. It's not washing out on the sides. It's just when you stand at one end of the court, mm-hmm. and roll the ball towards the other end, there's a slight downslope for the whole 80-foot distance. And I'm trying to get it so it's perfectly level at each end.
15: Can you refill the base and the oyster shell on top and use a compactor and so it all is agitated and locks into place?
14: I've tried that. I don't have a compactor. I just have one of those handheld stamps.
15: The tampers, yeah.
14: I tried using a screed. Mm-hmm. On my way to work this morning, I was thinking about tapping in two narrow 1x1 boards on either side of the court on the walls, mm-hmm. and just make sure that's level the length of the court, but it's driving me nuts.
15: Yeah, I'm sure it's driving you crazy. You're like, oh, the slope.
13: Jenny said he tried something called a screed. Can you explain what that is?
15: So a screed is a tool. It's like either a long pole or just something flat and metal. It's like if you're baking, you have flour in a baking cup and you're using a knife to level off the top.
14: Exactly. It's never been level. And at one time we used sand. Mm-hmm. And I was like, what? And I was new to bocce, and I was like, man, I thought the balls were supposed to roll, but everybody was used to that beach bocce thing. So I said, I volunteered. It's like, can I fix these courts? And then the next thing you know, I'm buying 50-pound bags of crushed oyster flour.
15: And this just washes
14: out.
15: It's
14: fine now. It just rolls downhill. And if you're the other end, everyone's complaining that they're having to roll uphill.
15: Well, so when you screed it out, so like you use your metal pole to like just like level it and screed it out, right? Like, and then you tamp it down in the corners of the washout, right?
14: Well, I haven't screed it out yet. So what I have so far is the tools is a big heavy roller, mm-hmm. and the tamper and some rakes and a broom, and that's it.
15: I mean, that all sounds perfect. I would definitely do the wood around the side and make sure all four sides are level. And then fill in.
14: Have that. Exactly.
15: Mm-hmm. It needs to be level. Mm-hmm. So we first created the outside edge, and you used wood, right? And I used cobblestone, and we used a laser level. We set them all up and made sure everything is level, and then had like a little 2-inch reveal, like a little lip around the entire court. And then we installed 3/4-inch stone and compacted it just to make sure it's not going to heave and has proper mm-hmm. drainage. And then we used stone dust on the top and you used oyster shells. But just the outside edge was the most important to create the whole level surface on the inside. But using a laser.
14: My outside edges are heavy lumber. Mm-hmm. And at each end, a wall comes up to about a little above knee height so you can sit down and, you know, mm-hmm. watch.
15: Yeah, totally. We had a wall actually as well. Like, that's a great idea. But I think if you put the laser level on it and then you could adjust your boards, that could really help you.
14: Yeah, it's 80 feet long. That's
15: bring a friend and a 12-pack of beer and you'll be all set.
13: These are the woes of maintaining a bocce ball court.
15: Yeah. It could be a fun project.
13: Well, Patrick, we thank you for the call.
14: Well, thank you for all your time.
15: All right. Nice chatting with you.
13: Call us now at 877-864-7460. Or you can leave us a voicemail. Hello. You're on This Old House Radio Hour.
16: Hello. Hello. This is Julian French from North Kansas City, Missouri.
13: Julian, what's your question today?
16: Yeah, thank you for having me. So I have an old house. It's about 100 years old. Right. It's in the area of North Kansas City, Missouri, one of three Kansas cities, but that's another topic there. So I'm working on changing. Well, I had some copper piping issue and some of the pipes got disconnected. So I connected all of that. And of course, if you're working on plumbing, if you think you found the issue, that's not really the issue, but rather it's something else that's going on as well.
13: Every time.
16: So one of the issues, yeah, every single time. And so one of the issues is that I had to change out the valves for the sink and also change up the faucet. Okay. So I changed up the faucet. That's good to go. And then I thought, okay, well, let me just go ahead and change the drain as well, because the drain that's in there is really old. Mm-hmm. So the issue that I'm having is that because it's a pedestal sink, I'm having a hard time getting leverage to detach the old drain from the actual sink itself. Mm-hmm. Right. So the sink is kind of close to the wall. I have some of the piping that connects to the valves in the way. And then the part that goes into the drain on top of the sink, that's kind of stuck as well.
13: Well, we've got Zach Detmore, a general contractor for the show, here to help. Zach, you worked on a pedestal sink before, I'm sure. A time or two in your day.
2: So is this the type of pedestal sink that has two bolts that mount to the wall? Or is it the type of pedestal sink that there's sort of like a French cleat type metal thing that it's sort of hooking over the top of?
16: Yeah, it's the kind that has two bolts that connects to the wall.
2: And if you were to unbolt that, is it you think, a reasonable project so you can gain access to that drain?
16: Yeah, I guess I could. I kind of didn't want to have to do that. But yeah, I could do that. Yeah.
2: Yeah, unfortunately, I mean, some of these things are in two pieces, so that, you know, if this is original pedestal sink, you might be able to sort of lift up on the countertop and sink portion of it, for lack of a better word, and slide out the pedestal itself. And then make the connection, then slide the pedestal back and drop it down. But if you can't do that, unfortunately, you're going to have to unbolt the whole thing, which is also a pretty awkward endeavor because the bolts are sort of like tucked in and you've got your hoses in the way and everything. But
16: Right. That's
2: typically what I see my plumbers doing, is getting the drain in the right place and then putting the pedestal sink back in place again.
13: When you remove a pedestal sink, was completely secured to the wall just with the ring of caulk around it. So we had to cut that away first. Do people do that, or was that just unique to my house?
2: it depends. There's been codes that have come along since pedestal sinks were invented that sort of require that there is sort of a seal between the back of a sink and the wall. But like original pedestal sinks, sometimes they were floating off the wall by, you know, an inch and a half away from the wall. But it depends. It sounds like this one is close to the wall. But yeah, a lot of times you are sort of cutting through silicone and caulk to get these things out.
13: We unbolted ours and it went nowhere.
2: So, yeah. Okay. You know, unfortunately, once you start messing with the drain, there is that propensity for you to like make the project bigger, which is exactly what you're describing is happening. So you definitely want like good access to make sure you're confident with that sort of P-trap to wall connection.
16: Yeah, that makes sense. And honestly, if I find myself removing the pedestal sink from the wall, then I might as well just get a new one anyway.
13: I knew it.
16: Since I'm not sure how long this one has been in there.
2: I mean... The argument people typically make for getting rid of pedestal sinks is the lack of storage below them and the lack of counter space above them. But if you have one that's beautiful, I think they're arguably better looking and more durable than any vanity. And in a small bathroom, because they have no footprint, they have the effect of making the bathroom look a little bit more spacious. So if you like it and it's beautiful, I would, you know, make an argument to keep it in place. But if you are like, man, I would love a place to put my glass cleaner and an extra roll of toilet paper, then it might be time to, you know, get yourself a bathroom vanity.
13: Julian, sure, if it makes you feel any better, this is exactly what we did in our bathroom. And I thought we should replace the pedestal sink. We bought a vanity. We set it in there and it made the bathroom look so small. We went back and got out the pedestal sink and reinstalled it. Yeah.
16: Oh, so you can just come to my house and do it all for me.
13: Then, yeah. You know? So that might hopefully save you some time.
2: Just make sure you go to the right Kansas City.
13: Yes, exactly.
16: Exactly. Spin around and point your finger and you'll find one of them.
2: No.
13: Well, thanks for the call, Julian. We appreciate it.
16: Thank you so much. I appreciate it.
13: All right. Take care.
16: Bye-bye.
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20: 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That's next time on Think, tomorrow at noon on KERA News.
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3: 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It's This Old House Radio Hour. I'm Jen Largis. Coming up on this 4th of July weekend, former Red Sox head groundskeeper David Meller on how to make your lawn look like the grass at Fenway Park. But first, we go to the Jersey Shore, where comedian Tom Papa learned that family is really just one big table, too much pasta, and 17 people fighting over who gets to shower first.
17: Hey, everybody, I'm Tom Papa. I'm a comedian and a writer, and this is my old house. It's a four-bedroom beach house. It's up on stilts. There's nothing flashy about it. The whole house is surrounded by these little white stones. And you pull into that driveway, just the sounds of your car hitting the stones, your shoulders just melt a little bit. You come up the steps to this first deck, and there's a screened-in porch that you enter. That's the only barrier between the outside and the in. We're the only house on the block that has a screened-in porch. We're so grateful that we can sit outside and not be attacked by mosquitoes. It is not lost on any of us. The simplicity of it is part of what makes it so joyful. Any little things that you would complain about at home, there's no fixing. There's just enjoying. When you first enter, the living room is all carpeted. The kitchen is all tile, which is great for sand because, you know, at the end of every day, you're just sweeping up tons of sand. And that kind of wraps around to the stairs, and then that climbs up to the second floor. If you go down the hallway, it's filled with pictures of all of the grandkids at different stages of being at that house. There are three small bedrooms. Each room is kind of identical. They all have one large bed, a couple bunk beds. Each family would take a room. So whatever you got to do for your family in that room, that's your responsibility. Doesn't matter if you have more kids than there are beds, you have to figure it out. So kids would be making beds out of cushions. They'd be in the bunk beds. The parents would be in the main bed, maybe with another kid thrown in. It was just chaos. At any given time, if it was filled and we were all down there, especially as we had young families, so let's say 17 people. When you have 17 people in the house, you need a lot of bathrooms, but we had one. It wasn't just the rooms that were filled, it was the hallways that were filled, it was blow-up mattresses in the living room. I remember just seeing the cup with all of those toothbrushes in it. Now we're heading towards dinner time. If you think about any beach community, when you drive down the main street, it's nothing but donut shops and ice cream shops and pizza places, because people get ravenous. You just want to eat when you get down to the candy shops. You know, for some reason, fudge becomes very important to you. And in our house, we weren't going out to restaurants with 15 people. So it was always about making the meals. My mother would kind of spearhead that. You know, we're an Italian-American family. So she would be making her sauce and talking about it for 3 days. About what we're going to serve with it. Will there be meatballs? Will there be sausage? And that would be the base of it, this big giant pot of sauce. But then my father, who really is not a cook at all, would suddenly have interest in the kitchen. He would come in with all of his crazy fish, all these shells, and have these big giant steam pots that he'd want to set up in the kitchen. He would go nuts with these giant lobster pots, and that was always a battle. While my mother's defending her space for her sauce, so she had to clear out, get everything done a day in advance and clear out so he could come in and start filling up these pots with water and steaming and just dropping shellfish like nobody's business. And it was insane. The whole family would be recruited into these meals. Little kids have to set the table. People have to get the glasses out. Someone's got to get the water. Someone's got to run the trash. There would be the seniority in a family like that. The big table would be filled up with all of the older kids and whatever rank you were, maybe you got a seat. Then there'd be the extra table and then kids, you know, just sitting on lounge chairs with their plates. And it was pretty decadent. It was always fantastic. And the one thing that you had to be really crafty about is not to be there at the end when my mother would declare that it was time to clean up. The season went from Memorial Day till the end of September. It seemed like you were there for months. There was no TV. We didn't even have a phone. If we needed to call someone, we'd go to the laundromat on the corner, make the plan. All right, we'll see you next Thursday. And that was it. There was no more contact. And somehow they would show up on Thursday. Yeah, it was a different kind of freedom. Nobody could account for you. You had your bike. You could go to the ocean at night. You could go down and go to the arcade and go see all those kids. If you scrounged up some money, you could go get some ice cream. And you were just free. And you weren't even looking for trouble. It was very sweet. The joy was in the freedom of it, where you suddenly felt like you were your own person. The most magical thing about a beach house is that it keeps the family together, because there's always a place to go. There's like this beautiful sea place with nostalgia now, because everybody grew up there and everybody wants to go back and wants to see each other. And it becomes this familial, magical magnet. It's a place where everybody is there literally to shed their worries of the other places that they work and live. Everybody is there to consciously shed any kind of anxiety and just enjoy themselves and enjoy being with each other.
0: That was Tom Papa. You can see him live on the Grateful Bread Tour. For dates and tickets, visit tompapa.com. At This Old House, no job is too big or too small. But sometimes you call in a pro. Today we're heading to the big leagues to find out what it takes to turn your lawn into something worthy of a major league ballpark. David Meller, the longtime head groundskeeper for the Boston Red Sox, cared for Fenway for more than two decades, including four World Series titles. He joins us now to share the techniques he used to perfect one of the most iconic fields in the country and how to bring a little of that to your home. David, welcome to This Old House Radio Hour.
1: Hey, great day to you.
0: We are dying to know, is it possible to turn a regular yard into something that more closely resembles your favorite ballpark?
1: It sure is. And with a lot of attention to detail, you can make your lawn look like a major league ballpark too.
0: So how do you assess your lawn when you're first starting out?
1: You know, do a walk of your lawn, look for trouble areas, for thin areas, look for weeds, for moss. You'll know if you have areas that are high traffic areas. For a baseball diamond, that's where outfielder stands, where the pitchers walk. So if those are high traffic areas, those become compacted. So if you have areas where you regularly walk your dog or you have ball games with your kids, those take extra attention to detail.
0: At my house, that's near the soccer net.
1: There you go. Great. No, lawns are all about creating memories. They need to be enjoyed. You know, it shouldn't be that lawn that has a do not disturb, right? They need to be enjoyed and used and create memories on. And so now's a great time to do a soil test. Send that to your local county extension agent to not only get a nutrient analysis, they'll give you a guideline for what fertilizers your lawn may need. If you have a troubled area, get a soil test for that different area. Mm-hmm. And it'll give you a guideline on how to take a soil test also.
0: So maybe taking multiple soil tests depending on an area that is more highly trafficked versus one that is maybe off to the edge and not used as frequently.
1: Correct.
0: Interesting. Correct. I wouldn't have thought of that. If you were by chance starting from scratch, how do you choose what type of grass is best for your yard?
1: Well, like many things in life, you get what you pay for. Mm-hmm. So you want to invest in quality grass seed, quality fertilizer, quality equipment. You want to get sun mix for your sun areas, shade mix for your shaded areas. And then there's cool season grass and there's warm season grass. Mm. So the United States kind of divided in half. So Kansas City, St. Louis, Cincinnati, Baltimore, that's the kind of the dividing area of the United States. Anything north of that grows cool season grass like Kentucky bluegrass, perennial rye, and fescues. Anything south of that will be in the Bermudas and the warm season grasses. Mm-hmm. And anything right in the middle in that transition zone can grow a little bit of both. It's too hot in the summer to grow the cool season grass and too cold in the winter sometimes to grow Bermuda. But you'll see some sports fields that'll grow both and they'll switch their fields out mid-season.
0: Do you have a personal favorite?
1: I think Kentucky bluegrass is a beautiful grass, certainly in the Northeast. Perennial rye certainly stripes beautifully, but it can be more susceptible to disease if you have high humidity.
0: Okay, I've got a lawnmower, but what other kinds of tools do I need to create a healthy looking lawn?
1: Well, let's talk about the mower first. If you use a dull scissors or dull razor, it hurts, right? Mm-hmm. And it gives you a shaggy cut. Same thing if you mow your grass with a dull blade. You mow this morning and then this afternoon or tomorrow, your grass looks all brown because it has frayed edges. Mm-hmm. So you want to have a nice sharp blade, but then also mowing the grass at the proper height of cut. Too many people mow not often enough mm-hmm. and wait till it's so tall that they're out there kind of baling hay. And they also mow it too short. You need to follow what's called the 1/3 rule. You're never cutting off more than 1/3 of the blade at a time. And so the more often you mow, the healthier it is for the grass. And if you mow often enough that you're following that 1/3 rule, you can actually let the grass blades fall onto the turf and they'll biodegrade. You don't need to bag them and then put them into a landfill.
0: So the part we've all been waiting for, what is the secret, would you say, to cutting a lawn to look like a baseball field?
1: Now, a lot of people ask about how do you get the stripes in the grass, mm-hmm. right? Well, so any mower will make a pattern in the grass with its tires and its deck. Our mowers all have rollers on them, and that roller helps bend the grass blades in the direction the mower travels. So a light stripe goes away from you and a dark stripe comes towards you. Mm-hmm. So patterns are only limited by your imagination. They can be traditional checkerboard patterns. They can be festive, like the Red Sox logo. You can make your own homemade roller out of old lawnmower handle. You can go to a repair shop. You give them a few bucks and ask them if they have an old lawnmower handle. Then you can take a piece of PVC pipe, cut it to whatever width you want, maybe get some electrical conduit to attach to that handle so it's a little bit longer and expand the width. Fill the PVC pipe with concrete or buckshot to make it heavier, and put plywood on the end and make a push roller. We've used linoleum rollers from, actually, my wife was watching This Old House and she said, David, come here quick. And there was a carpenter using a linoleum roller to put in a floor. Ah. And she said, David, this would be a great tool for you to use on a pattern. And so when we were doing the first time we did the Sox logo at Fenway in 2001, we were trying to figure out how to do the stripes in the socks, at the top of the socks. And I asked a young man to go down back to our tool shop to look for a tool. And he came running back and he said, Mr. Meller, come with me. I found an incredible tool in the facility shop. And I turned the corner and there was that linoleum roller that my wife saw in This Old House 2 years earlier. We used that one from the Red Sox facility shop to make that first logo in the stripes.
13: Oh, what a great story.
1: But now we use a lot of water pressure. Mm-hmm. We'll use the mower and the roller to bend all the grass one direction, whether it's light or dark. And then use water pressure. And obviously, you know, our field drains great mm-hmm. and you don't want somebody to slip. But if you're doing a happy birthday or a birthday cake or a number in someone's yard for a celebration for graduation, and you don't want to waste water, you obviously want to be careful with that. You could do an incredible pattern with water, with stars for the 4th of July or a mm-hmm. flag and do stars that way or a push broom. There's a lot of different ways you can create a pattern and have fun with it.
13: What does Fenway smell like when it's perfect conditions and everything is set and ready?
1: Oh, golly. I love the smell of Fenway when it's just been mowed, even though I'm allergic to grass. I love the smell. Oh, I do. I get my head swells up and my nose runs and I itch, but I love the smell of fresh cut grass. I was humbled to have the opportunity to work at Fenway every day and to be in the majors. It was such a treat. The smell of Fenway is special.
13: What do you think people get wrong the most in lawn care?
1: I think they don't have fun with their lawn. I think that's important.
13: Yeah.
1: I think it's, you know, it can be a beautiful backdrop, but it's all about creating memories for your family, your friends. When I was in college, I thought when I got my first lawn, it was going to be like a pool table, just smooth as possible, not a weed in sight, and just beautiful lush grass. Then I had two daughters who taught me through their eyes how beautiful dandelion flowers were. And they would pick them from the side ditch of near the street and pick bouquets for my wife and I. And when they would go to seed, they would blow these puff flowers, as they called them, blow flowers, and spread the seeds all over our yard. And then I quickly realized through their eyes how beautiful dandelions were.
13: Mm-hmm.
1: So now my favorite flower is a dandelion. You know, the most beautiful rose bush on Fenway Park's field could be considered a weed. So it's all about tolerance.
13: Oh, I love it. Thank you so much for your time.
1: Thanks. You have a wonderful day.
13: That was David Meller. His book, One Base at a Time, How I Survived PTSD and Found My Field of Dreams, is out now. And now it's time for one last thing. My favorite tool.
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25: You can have your cake and eat it too, especially if you know how they turn a phrase of folk wisdom in Italian, French, or Spanish. Coming up, Michaela Tartaglia tells us how to count our chickens where sleeping dogs lie.
26: Anytime we try to explain them, they make sense if you put a little bit of thoughts into that, but they don't at the very beginning.
25: 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Greg Harris from the Rock and Roll Hall of Fame and Museum tells us how they keep on rocking at their home in Cleveland.
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28: My admiration for them as human beings is greater even than my absolute awe at the working of their minds.
25: Come along for the hour ahead. It's Travel with Rick Steves.
29: Live from NPR News, I'm Dale Willman. President Trump will head to Turkey this week for this year's NATO summit. Many members of NATO are anxious about the changing alliance role of the U.S. Trump has pulled some U.S. troops from Europe and has demanded for some time that Europe countries pay more of a share for the cost of NATO. David Kattler is a senior fellow at the Center for European Policy Analysis. He says the conversation in Turkey will include a spending discussion.
30: The Trump administration in the president's first term and now in his second term has actually played a pretty significant role in attracting other nations' attention to the spending level and getting that agreement, not just to reach the 2% from the Wales commitment from some years ago, but also to the 5% commitment that came out of the Hague summit. But what's most important now moving forward, that the spending is rising, is actually translating the spending into real military capability. And I think that's one of the things that this summit is going to focus on.
29: Police in Memphis say National Guard troops fired their weapons in the early morning hours today, killing a man who was armed with a handgun. As NPR's Joel Rose reports, the incident is now under investigation.
8: Police say officers were responding to calls of shots fired in downtown Memphis just before 4 a.m. local time when they saw, quote, an armed male carrying a handgun. The man, identified by the Tennessee Bureau of Investigation as 20-year-old Tyron Johnson, fled on foot, pursued by Memphis police officers, along with Tennessee National Guard soldiers who are assigned to the area. What happened next is unclear. The TBI says, quote, the situation escalated, unquote, for reasons that are still under investigation. Memphis police said the man turned toward the National Guard members with his weapon before they fired and struck him. Johnson was pronounced dead at the scene. No law enforcement officers were injured. Joel Rose, NPR News.
29: The Equal Employment Opportunity Commission has now formally rescinded a decades-old guidance. That guidance allowed employers to take affirmative action to fight discrimination. As NPR's Andrea Hsu reports, the Trump administration says the guidance was inconsistent with federal law.
9: Back in 1979, the EEOC told employers they could lawfully take temporary steps to address race or sex-based imbalances in their workforce. It was a green light to create things like mentoring programs for women and hiring targets for minority candidates. But now under President Trump, the agency has reversed course. Agency Chair Andrea Lucas has argued that federal civil rights laws apply equally to all workers and that programs aimed at helping black or female workers are not okay because they exclude white people and men. The lone Democrat on the commission, Kalpana Kotagal, called the move to rescind the guidance yet another attack on civil rights protections. Andrea Hsu, NPR News.
29: President Trump this weekend pardoned 11 people, including a former business partner of Washington lobbyist Jack Abramoff. You're listening to NPR News. Britain's National Health Service is banking on artificial intelligence to cut patients' waiting times and doctors' workloads. Vicky Barker has a report.
11: For more than 41 million Brits with smartphones, the NHS app is their first port of call when making an appointment or ordering a prescription refill. Over the next 12 months, some 200,000 users will also get access to a new AI triage tool, which will ask a series of questions to direct them to the appropriate services. It will be available to all app users by mid-2028. An early trial showed it cut the number of patients sitting on hold by some 30%. The NHS is also rolling out AI transcription tools after a major study found that freeing doctors from writing up their notes allowed them to spend nearly a quarter more of their time with patients. For NPR News, I'm Vicky Barker in London.
29: A Delta Airlines flight reported Saturday night that it was hit by a firework. The plane was preparing to land at Chicago's Midway Airport when the strike occurred. The pilot described the incident as a big bang. The plane landed safely, and Delta says none of the 52 passengers or six crew members were injured. Erling Haaland headed in the goal ahead goal in the 80th minute and scored again before the end of regulation time as Norway beat Brazil in the World Cup quarterfinals 2-1. Haaland has now tied Lionel Messi and Kylian Mbappe for the most goals in the tournament with 7. It's the first round of 16 exit for Brazil since 1990. One game is still underway. England is leading Mexico 3-2 in the final minutes. I'm Dale Willman, NPR News.
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19: The origins of rock and roll music are usually traced to the early blues of the American South. Over the years, popular music branched out in new directions. And by the 1950s, the songs you heard on the radio were energized by teenage rebellion and a spirit of freedom. 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
25: Their CEO, Greg Harris, joins us on today's Travel with Rick Steves to tell us what they're up to lately as one of Ohio's hottest visitor attractions. Coming up, we'll also revisit our conversation with the late historian David McCullough, back when his book about the Wright brothers had just been published. McCullough dedicated his life to helping us better understand the people and events that changed the nation. His work on the Wright brothers reminds us of what's genuinely great about America. Let's start the hour looking at some of the curious expressions we might use in our everyday speech, especially when you compare them with the words people live by in other cultures. Have you ever wondered why shouldn't you look a gift horse in the mouth? And not to split hairs, but is that the same horse you shouldn't put before the cart? Though, if you're in Spain, you might be told to avoid building a house with the roof first, especially if it's raining frogs and snakes. Well, it's all Greek to me, unless, of course, you speak Greek, in which case it might strike you as Chinese. Idioms are everywhere, and they exist across all languages and all cultures. Michaela Tartaglia has been collecting expressions in four languages and noting the similarities and differences between them. She's compiled her 25 favorites in her book called An Apple a Day, 25 Surprising Universal Idioms and Their Origins. She's here today to take us on a cross-cultural language journey. Michaela, thanks for being here.
26: Thank you, Rick, for having me today.
25: Now, tell us about yourself, first of all, because you're a chef. You've written a book about pasta. So you're a foodie, but you also have a book about idioms. What came first for you, your love of food or your love of language?
26: That's a tricky question. I would say both of them. Food, you know, when you're an Italian born and raised, it goes by default, your love for food. It could not be otherwise. So that's easy.
25: So you grew up in Turin in the north of Italy, and you spent summers with your grandparents outside of Napoli, Naples. Tell me how that contributed to your fascination with language and idioms.
26: Language and idioms always been and a very important part of my life. But academically, I went to Liceo Classico, which is in a high school where you study ancient languages. So Latin and ancient Greek. It's your major, let's say that way.
25: So in Italy, when you go to school, you can choose what sort of specialty?
26: Yes, you do. So it's very completely different system.
25: So as a child, you knew you wanted to do not mathematics or chemistry, but language.
26: Yes, that language is Latin and ancient Greek.
25: So the book is 25 Surprisingly Universal Idioms. What is an idiom?
26: Idioms are way of saying expressions that we use on a daily basis in all the languages across the world. You just open this saying, I don't understand Greek. That's what you guys say in English?
25: Yeah.
26: In Italian, we say, io non parlo l'arabo. I don't speak Arabic.
25: So we say, it's all Greek to me. If I'm confused, it's all Greek to me.
26: And we say Arabic.
25: There you go.
26: So everything is so relative. We think in a very similar way, but we express our concept with different forms.
25: Well, yeah, obviously a Greek person would have the same opportunity to say, I'm confused, but they wouldn't say it's all Greek to me because that'd be the opposite.
26: Of course, yeah. So it's a very fun way to see how idioms really can represent a lot about our culture and the way we picture, envisioning pretty much the same concept.
25: You know, I like that just about Italy, because Italy is, I think it's one of my very favorite places. And a big part of that is the way of communicating. Everything is issimo.
26: Yes.
25: Do you say that, issimo?
26: Always. Also, you know, Italians, they're well known to exaggerate. As an Italian, I should warn everybody that whatever Italians say on issimo, you should take a good 25-30% down. Because we love to exaggerate.
25: So you grew up in Italy. And what is a favorite expression that you enjoyed when you were growing up that you have not heard in the United States? And you wish in the United States we had a fun way to say that.
26: The one that in Italian we say, non puoi avere la botte piena e la moglie ubriaca. You
25: that?
26: Cannot have the wife drunk and the barrel full at the same time.
25: So wait a minute. So you can't have a
19: a drunk wife and a full barrel of wine at the same time.
26: Yeah, because that's not possible.
19: That's very Italian. You see, that's an insight into the Italian culture because it's vino in veritas or whatever. You
26: exactly.
19: Know? Yeah.
26: You know, expressions and idioms really represents the culture you're coming from. So Italian culture is really based on food. Obviously, wine is a part of the culture. In fact, many factories in Italy that they provide like a voucher for lunches, the glass of wine is included in the meal.
19: In the workers' lunch?
26: Yes. Yeah. Even if you work with machineries, one glass.
19: I learned why.
26: It's part of food. It's complementary part with your meal.
19: No. What

0: fun and a little more insight when we are enjoying our next trip over to Italy, France, Spain, or Britain.
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0: Mille grazie.
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0: 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In 1951, this jockey Alan Freed, the king of the Moondoggers, started to include the kind of records on his hip late-night radio show that got listeners' attention in Northeast Ohio. He called it rock and roll. Today, Cleveland is credited as an early pop culture trendsetter. It's also home to the Rock and Roll Hall of Fame and Museum. Their CEO, Greg Harris, has tips for exploring what they have to offer next on Travel with Rick Steves.
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0: In 1983, Huey Lewis told us that the heart of rock and roll is in Cleveland. That was after playing a gig there that must have really left an impression on him. Well, later that year, the Rock and Roll Hall of Fame was born, launching a search for a permanent home that would ultimately prove Huey's lyrics to be correct. Cleveland, Ohio, wow. The heart of perhaps America's most popular and enduring art form, as it became the location of the Rock and Roll Hall of Fame and Museum. Well, today, against the backdrop of Lake Erie, the Rock Hall stands as one of America's most visited music landmarks and a place that celebrates rock and roll as an art form and as a cultural force. Joining us for a look at its influence is Greg Harris. He's the museum's president and CEO, and since 2013, Greg has helped to transform the museum into an impressive, can't-miss stop for travelers and for music lovers alike. Greg, welcome to the show.
8: Rick, it's a pleasure to be on, and I love the chance to talk about our incredible Rock and Roll Hall of Fame with your listeners, people that love to travel, that love culture, and I'm guessing there's a lot of music lovers in the fold, too.
0: You know, in my work, I get to meet a lot of people who find their niche, and it occurs to me not everybody gets to find their niche. I'm really thankful that I have. And talk about a man who knows how to find his niche. First of all, you work at the Baseball Museum in Cooperstown, right? And now you're running the Rock and Roll Museum. Two great gigs.
8: You know, I would say we're both incredibly fortunate, and it's trite to say you follow your passion, but things find you. And I was really, my whole journey started by dropping out of college and opening up a used record store a long time ago. And that led me to museums, which are magical, wonderful places. And ultimately from the National Baseball Hall of Fame in Cooperstown, which visitors should go to the Rock and Roll Hall of Fame here in Cleveland. It's been an incredible run, an incredible ride. And I'm thrilled.
0: You've been around a few decades, and you're running a museum that is talking about history, lots of decades. What's your decade for rock and roll?
8: Oh, boy. My decade for rock and roll, it's a couple, to be frank. It's hard to answer. It's sort of like saying, what's that favorite record? As a teenager, I really got into 50s rockabilly. My first car was a 57 Chevy. I was very much into that, found my way to blues and things like that. And then punk rock spoke to my soul. So
0: punk rock. So you jumped from the Everly Brothers to punk rock.
8: Yeah, and you could say from the Bobby Fuller doing I Fought the Law to The Clash doing I Fought the Law, and even Buddy Holly's version way back there. But it's all connected, and so that really spoke to me. And those eras stay with you. We do tend to go back to the stuff that spoke to us, and that continuum keeps moving, and everybody has a different era. That's their era. It's great.
0: I want to just get one thing straight here because it's actually confusing to me. You run the Rock and Roll Museum and the Rock and Roll Hall of Fame. What's the difference?
8: It's one in the same place. So the Rock and Roll Hall of Fame and Museum is this incredible entity on the shores of Lake Erie. It's that pyramid that people have seen, the incredible I.M. Pei as the architect. And here we have the whole history of rock and roll and the Hall of Fame all together.
0: Okay. And the Hall of Fame is, we hear it in the news. And where is it this year? It's in Nashville or something like that?
8: No, the Hall of Fame induction will be in Los Angeles. And there is another entity called the Rock and Roll Hall of Fame Foundation. They handle the election process and they run the induction. They're our partner, and they license the name to Cleveland that operate and own this museum.
0: Okay. Now, everybody has to get money together to do a great museum and so on. And a long time ago, people talked Cleveland into investing a pile of money in the 1990s, $65 million to do the museum. You got I.M. Pei to be the architect and so on. And it has been quite a good investment over time, hasn't it?
8: Oh, it's been massive. And, our origin, we opened our doors 31 years ago. The cost to build the original building went from your quote of 65, actually cost about 95 to build it.
0: Uh-huh.
8: Every year we've been open, we've returned more than $95 million to the regional economy, including today, $242 million each year to our regional economy.
0: Okay, so I would like just for everybody to think about that. Cleveland, formerly known as the Mistake by the Lake, now is the place where you go, oh, Cleveland rocks. Every time I'm going to Cleveland, people say, you got to go to the Rock and Roll Hall of Fame. That was a big investment. It was probably a little controversial in its day. And every year, in 1 year alone, it returns on that investment. Because today, all across our country, there are cultural opportunities that need to be funded. And it can be seen, I think, as a good, good investment. Now, why Cleveland? Why was Cleveland chosen for the center of this? Because it could have been anywhere.
8: You're right. You know, rock and roll was in a lot of places, but Cleveland, so Philly had Philly Soul, Bandstand, Chicago Blues had Chicago, New Orleans had great music, arguably the home of rock and roll, Memphis. Cleveland had the heart of rock and roll through a radio DJ named Alan Freed in the early 50s, who was playing rhythm and blues music on radio for audiences and calling it rock and roll. He was popularizing the term. He was a huge phenomenon. He had movies where he was the star with artists in the movies. So they had that origin story. We had a great radio network here in the 60s, 70s, and 80s. So there's lots of listeners. The concert business really was strong in Cleveland. So we had that piece, but really what carried the day, Rick, and this is the lesson. We had the heart when we made our pitch to this New York Foundation to build a museum in Cleveland. We showed up with a business plan. They showed how they were going to fund it, what the impact would be. The mayor was behind it, who became the governor, George Voinovich, who became a senator. He supported it. The corporations in Northeast Ohio supported it. The individuals supported it. And collectively, it was such a strong case that they could pull it off that no other city was really viable once they made their presentation.
0: What is the mission of the museum?
8: The mission of the museum is really born from the collision of rhythm and blues, country and gospel. Rock and roll is a spirit that is inclusive and ever-changing. The Rock and Roll Hall of Fame celebrates the sound of youth culture and honors the artist whose music connects us all.
0: God, that is beautiful. That is beautiful.
8: And really the important pieces in there, you know, this is the artist whose music connects us all. Globally, we're connected through rock and roll. It's a sound that's inclusive and ever-changing. And in many ways, it's more of a spirit and an attitude than a specific sound.
0: Greg Harris is our guide to Cleveland's Rock and Roll Hall of Fame and Museum right now on Travel with Rick Steves. Greg's been with the museum since 2008 and its president and CEO since 2013. He's giving us a VIP look at one of Ohio's top visitor attractions. Their website includes information on the Hall of Fame inductees and a schedule of concerts and events at rockhall.com. So, Greg, when I went, I got special treatment. I was there with the public television and public radio, and we were having a wonderful evening fundraiser. But if somebody just stumbles up to the door and wants to go to the Rock and Roll Museum, what are your practical tips so they get the most out of their visit?
8: So, check our calendar in advance. Odds are pretty good we'll have a live band on our plaza if it's the summer season. And so you pick a day when there's a band that you want to see on our summer stage. And then in the museum itself, really, I would say, one, you need to keep moving. There's so much here. We tell the whole history of rock and roll, and you're going to find spaces that speak to you, whether you're a Beatles fan or a Supremes fan or an Elvis fan or a fan of The Cure or U2 or Olivia Rodrigo. We're a wide net. I would also share that if you play an instrument, go on the second floor of the museum. We have a jam space called the Garage where visitors jam with each other and others, staff members play with others throughout the day. It's magical.
0: That's where we all ended up when we were there with our evening banquet with Public Broadcasting. We ended up jamming together in that beautiful room.
8: Yes. And then moving through the building on the third floor, that's our Hall of Fame floor. That's where every single inductee is recognized in our plaque gallery, where we exhibit that year's class that we're honoring. And there's an immersive theater on that floor that has the greatest, it's like the greatest rock concert you ever attended. It's all induction footage, and it's a 12-minute show that will blow your face off. And it was edited by the great Jonathan Demme. It was his final film he made, and it's powerful and emotional, and you need to see it.
0: You know, when I was walking through the museum, and I walk through museums for a living. That's what I do when I'm updating my guidebooks in Europe. And I have this need for real artifacts. I just don't want to be reading a book that's been printed on a wall and standing up and paying for admission to do that. I want to see real historical artifacts. And your museum is just rich in artifacts. I was just so impressed by that. How do you get these artifacts? Talk a little bit about your vault and how you cycle these through and through the public and back into the vault and so
8: on. Sure. Well, you know, we are, as a museum, we're rich in original artifacts, and our goal is to have something from every single inductee that's connected to the making of music. So we have lyric sheets, handwritten lyric sheets, the flashpoint of creativity. We have the actual guitar that specific song was recorded on. We have things like clothing, you know, the vest that Grace Slick wore on stage at Woodstock, things like that. And, you know, people visit this summer, we have the largest exhibit of Paul McCartney materials in the world that's ever existed on our top floor. And the way we receive those materials, we work directly with Sir Paul and with his team. And it comes from his archive to our archive to the general public for the first time ever. That's really amazing.
0: This is Travel with Rick Steves. We're talking with Greg Harris. He's the president and CEO of the Rock and Roll Hall of Fame in Cleveland. He's been enjoying now for 15 years almost running the show. And, you know, Greg, as the years go by, classic rock and roll gets buried deeper and deeper in music history. Your name is the Rock and Roll Hall of Fame. What's the potential liability of that as classic rock gets deeper? Or have you broadened the definition of rock and roll to be more than what I would think of as rock and roll?
8: We've broadened it greatly. And what some people think of as rock and roll is really classic 70s and 60s rock. But we're broader. We're blues, gospel, country. We're dance music. We're hip-hop music. We are heavy metal and industrial music and punk rock. To us, it's all rock and roll because rock and roll is a spirit and an attitude.
0: Okay,
8: it's
0: so whatever is embraced by the next generation, it could just be totally extreme techno with no words at all. And you would embrace it and go rock and roll.
8: Especially if it's the voice of change and it has attitude and spirit that is inspirational and drives you. Rock and roll has done that for decades and it's going to continue to do that. Far beyond four guys with long hair and guitars. They're part of it, and so is this other styles of music as well.
0: Okay, so you're the CEO, and you probably get everybody wants to meet you when they come to the museum if they're famous rock stars, and they have the occasion to come there. If they're in Cleveland, I'm sure there'll be an excuse to go to the Rock and Roll Hall of Fame. What are your fanboy moments? You've been doing this for 15 years. Who, if you could have four or five people that you've met, and you just said, I want your autograph. Oh, God, I can't believe it. I touched your guitar.
8: Yeah. You know, growing up where I did on the East Coast, Springsteen was a big part of our world. So being able to tour him through the exhibits was really special. Rick, I think here's a connection with you. Paul Simon was through a number of years ago traveling around the country visiting ballparks with his son. And he came in and toured the museum and we had a featured exhibition of his. And I know that you're a fan. Yeah. That was pretty magical. You know, it's hard in these roles to get super excited because you're part of the team and you're there to make them feel comfortable and make them really experience your place. So I could probably continue down the list, but
0: Yeah.
8: It's magical. And these people, I will say, we're talking about inductees, many of them would have been great at anything they pursued because they had a drive and they had a push and they really did it. It's kind of fascinating. And it didn't come by accident. You know, Paul McCartney didn't roll out of bed and start writing songs, and John Lennon, they really put in the hours, they put in the time, and they honed their craft and became terrific at it.
0: It's so interesting to me because I don't want to be generational centric or what you want to call it, that, like ethnocentric, except for what era do you like. But I think of music as troubadours, you know, that have a message to give. And I guess when you do, even if you don't recognize or understand or appreciate music of a particular decade, you got to credit it that it is still doing that troubadour function. I mean, Bruce Springsteen, he's a troubadour. Paul Simon, he's a troubadour. Do you find that music has challenges that sort of are dictated to it by technology and, you know, like right now we're having an adjustment of how artists make their money and going, you know, from records to streaming and technology that's just dominating the creativity now. What kind of crisis can music be in as a cultural phenomenon and as a business?
8: You know, it's always changing. Technology is a big part of it today, of course, but there was a time when people thought pressing vinyl records was going to put live music out of business. And they thought that technology would supersede it. So
0: that's great. That's so good because people are all stressed out now about something, but it's no more dramatic and potentially threatening than being able to press music.
8: Yes. And what's different, slightly different today is just in all industries, our pace of change. That rate of change is so rapid that before it would take decades for true change. Now we're having them in shorter cycles. And so that's where the mystery comes in. There's something magical right now about being able to access almost any song you want to hear at the tip of your fingertips. And so young people get exposed to more music. What I think is missing a little bit is that collective listening, that one radio station that would dominate a market, everybody would hear the same stuff. And that's why, you know, festivals are still popular and live shows are major, you know, powerful experiences. And we come together for live, but a lot of listening is solo. And I think that's an interesting dynamic in today's culture.
0: This is Travel with Rick Steves. We've been talking with Greg Harris, and he is the president and CEO of the Rock and Roll Hall and Fame and Museum in Cleveland. You know, Greg, I'm always fascinated by how curators of museums have endless things to show and only so much space, and they have to be mindful that you don't just want always the greatest hits because you've got a local public that wants to come again and again. So I imagine you factor that into your thinking of what do you want to have on show, and then you've got exhibits all the time. What are you excited about this summer, for example, for exhibits and how we were talking about artifacts, how that might bring to the fore something that will inspire people?
8: You know, this summer, one of our featured exhibitions is Saturday Night Live, 50 Years of Music. Hmm. And Saturday Night Live for 50 years brought over 1,000 performers into people's living rooms. And there were these important cultural moments. Within that exhibit, when you walk through, there's things that just take you back to a moment. One of them is Will Ferrell's More Cowbell outfit. Immediately you see that and it just, you light up, right? And then talk about emotion. We also have the photo that Sinead O'Connor pulled out on stage and in defiance ripped up on camera.
0: The photo of the Pope.
8: Yes.
0: Wow. That would take you back if you're that age.
8: And then those are the cultural pieces, as well as instruments and guitars and, you know, the Blues Brothers outfits take you back to that moment, into that place. Mm-hmm. And it's how, as museums, you tell stories, you connect the cultural context with the artifact themselves, and then we get to connect that cultural context with the music as well.
0: Well, I guess I've never said this on my radio show, but I'll just say, Greg Harris, rock on.
8: Right back at you, sir. I'm happy to say to you, keep on traveling.

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2: Just keep in mind, beneficiaries have to pay income tax on that growth, and most contributions are, for now, capped at $5,000 a year.
3: By comparison, traditional college savings accounts known as 529 plans do not tax any qualified education expenses, and they have no hard limit on annual contributions.
2: As Ashley Dixon with Next Bloom Wealth in Missouri told NPR, parents can open both.
4: It's not a, I have to contribute to one or the other. It's taking the amount that you can afford and maximizing it based on what the knowns are today with the flexibility of changing tomorrow, a couple years from now.
3: Some financial advisors say it's worth considering a Trump account if only to get that $1,000 credit for a newborn, but it's up to parents whether they continue putting money into the account because there may be better options depending on your goals and how much money you have to put in. This is NPR News.
5: 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Israel's efforts to enlist ultra-Orthodox Jews into its army have led to problems, in part because these religious men don't always respect military authority.
6: They might very well obey their rabbis and not their commanders.
5: Until recently, the ultra-Orthodox have been spared from Israel's mandatory military service. We'll take a closer look at this dynamic at 6:34 on KERA News.
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5: We're hearing from more communities that are voicing concerns about the rise of data centers being built across Texas. What is one developer in Ellis County doing to try and avoid that? KERA News is following the rollout and reaction. Stay with us for updates. There is a slight chance of showers and thunderstorms throughout the day and night. Otherwise, sunny skies today with a high near 97, but it's going to feel like 100. Tonight, partly cloudy with a low near 76. Tomorrow, decent chance of showers and storms throughout the day and night. Otherwise, sunny skies with a high near 97. Again, it's going to feel like 100 tomorrow night, low near 77. This is KERA News.
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3: 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I'm Steve Inskeep.
2: And I'm Michelle Martin. Good morning. France is in the middle of its third heat wave of the summer. For cities like Paris, the prolonged scorching temperatures used to be rare. The city and its inhabitants are changing to cope. NPR's Eleanor Beardsley reports from Paris.
13: Europe is warming faster than any other continent, according to Copernicus, the European Union's climate monitoring service. And this June beat all records. Officials say there were more than 2,000 excess deaths caused by the extreme heat. Deaths rose by 62% in the Paris region, Europe's most densely populated city. The French government acted quickly after June's record-breaking heat wave, installing AC units in hospitals like Hôpital Georges Pompidou in Paris's 15th arrondissement. Doctors

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1: 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Welcome. Israel's efforts to enlist ultra-Orthodox Jews into its army have led to problems, in part because these religious men don't always respect military authority.
2: They might very well obey their rabbis and not their commanders.
1: 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We'll take a closer look at this dynamic at 8:34 on KERA News.
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1: More communities are voicing concerns about the increase of data centers being built across Texas. What is one developer in Ellis County doing to try and avoid that? KERA News is following the rollout and reaction. Stay with us for updates. There's a slight chance of showers and thunderstorms throughout the day and night. Otherwise, sunny skies today with a high near 97, but it's going to feel like 100. Tonight, partly cloudy, low near 76. Tomorrow, decent chances of showers and thunderstorms throughout the day and night. Mostly sunny with a high near 97, but it's going to feel like 100. Tomorrow night, cloudy skies with a low near 77. This is KERA News.
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7: 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I'm Steve Inskeep.
8: And I'm Michelle Martin. Good morning. France is in the middle of its third heat wave of the summer. For cities like Paris, the prolonged scorching temperatures used to be rare. The city and its inhabitants are changing to cope. NPR's Eleanor Beardsley reports from Paris.
9: Europe is warming faster than any other continent, according to Copernicus, the European Union's climate monitoring service. And this June beat all records. Officials say there were more than 2,000 excess deaths caused by the extreme heat. Deaths rose by 62% in the Paris region, Europe's most densely populated city. The French government acted quickly after June's record-breaking heat wave, installing AC units in hospitals like Hôpital Georges Pompidou in Paris's 15th arrondissement. Doctors Simon Pamard and Corinne Atia are outside taking a break. They say they no longer fear the building's glass exterior heating it up like a greenhouse. They've been putting in AC units for the past 2 weeks, and it's a lot better, say the doctors. It was extremely complicated before, for us and the patients. Culturally, the French are not fans of AC, which is seen as unaesthetic and wasteful, but there is an acceptance that fans will not be enough against the new temperatures. In Paris's 14th arrondissement, the cobblestone traffic circle surrounding the iconic lion statue at Place d'Enfer-Rochereau is being pedestrianized and replaced by trees and greenery. Pop-up forests like this are taking the place of stone and concrete across the city to cool things down. Walking nearby, 37-year-old Parisian Caroline Dubois says this is all necessary for the new climate. We knew it was coming. We've talked about it for so long, she says. Every summer will be like this now.
10: Il y a limite des ventilateurs.

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1: Thanks for choosing 90.1 KERE News. Nicole Osei joining you. A new report from the Environmental Integrity Project found that Texas has the highest concentration of proposed natural gas power plants that would only exist to power data centers. The report comes as more communities voice frustrations about the influx of data centers being built across Texas. We'll unpack this issue in 15 minutes on North Texas Now.
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1: Reaction continues to President Trump's intervention on behalf of U.S. forward Valaron Balogun, whose red card suspension was lifted in a decision that allows him to play in a World Cup match against Belgium today. KERE News is keeping an eye on the response to Trump's call to FIFA's president. Stay with us for updates. There's a slight chance of showers and thunderstorms throughout the day and night. Otherwise, sunny skies today with a high near 97, but it's going to feel like 100. Tonight, partly cloudy with a low near 76. Tomorrow, decent chances of showers and storms throughout the day and night. Sunny with a high near 97, it's going to feel like 100. Tomorrow night, mostly cloudy early evening, then clear skies with a low near 77. 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
0: It's Morning Edition from NPR News. I'm Michelle Martin.
3: And I'm Steve Inskeep with a story of elections gone wrong. Some Kentucky voters have been getting the wrong ballots and voting in the wrong races for years. Louisville Public Media exposed this by investigating the city's election data. LPM's Justin Hicks is here to tell us about it. Good morning.
4: Hey, good morning, Steve.
3: How'd you find out about this?
4: So in Kentucky, as some people may know, we had a primary election a little bit more than a month ago. And during that election, one voter reached out to us and told us that she had cast a ballot with the wrong races on it. Hmm. And she reached out to our city politics reporter, Roberto Roldan, and he started making some calls. And it turned out local election officials said it was due to errors in their data that happened several years ago during redistricting. But they also said by that point, there was nothing they could do to fix that one woman's ballot because it had already been cast.
3: Wow. So too late to do anything about that. Sounds serious.
4: Exactly, yeah. And so it got us wondering just how big this problem might be. So I wrote a computer program. It scraped the clerk's public records on political district assignments for nearly 500,000 addresses here in Louisville. And we didn't look up anyone's individual voter records or anything like that. But what we did find was that a little bit more than 1,800 households may be assigned into the wrong voting precincts. And so in some cases, that let people vote in political races they shouldn't have. And in others, it barred them from picking their own representatives. And it's even calling into question the results of this one state house race.
3: Wow.
4: Yeah, the losing candidate in that primary could potentially file a lawsuit over that, but we haven't seen that yet. We presented this to Jefferson County Clerk David Yates. He's the top election official in Louisville. And he's only been on the job for less than a year, but he admitted there's some pretty big problems with the election data.
5: This has to be hammered out. This is part of a bigger issue. Some of the individuals sometimes that have voted six different times and not be able to hold their local politician at whatever level accountable, I think that they have been failed in some regard.
4: And so, of course, Yates, he now wants to fix this, and he's asking for more money to manually audit with human beings this data house by house. And he said he's committed to having things fixed by the November midterms.
3: Oh, yeah, I imagine so. Now, I just want to put this in broader context here. We have all these conspiracy theories about stolen elections. Again and again, no evidence, no reliable evidence in 2020, for example. But here it is public media that actually looked into data and did some authentic investigation and did find some evidence of wrong ballots being cast. How common could this be?
4: Right. So first of all, there's no big conspiracy theory here or malicious wrongdoing, at least as far as we know. It could all be clerical errors because elections are run by local governments, hundreds and thousands of them around the country. And political boundaries, of course, are changing all the time due to redistricting. Still, what we found in Louisville probably isn't that common, thanks Ben Amos with Wichita State University. He's researched voter misassignment in multiple states and says data errors just happen. Still, few local governments devote time and money to checking for them.
6: The difficult thing is that these offices are often underfunded. So it's understandable why they might not put it as a top priority.
4: So data errors do happen, and we found these because one listener paid attention to her ballot and let us know about it and just wouldn't let it go.
3: Well, I'm glad you devoted the time to checking this. Justin, thanks so much.
4: Of course, always happy to do it.
3: Justin Hicks of Louisville Public Media, who reported with Roberto Roldan on that story.
0: Now to Saginaw, Michigan, where officials are trying to get rid of a limit on property taxes. Voters approved the cap almost 50 years ago, and it's meant city revenues haven't kept up with inflation. A.J. Jones from member station WCMU has more.
7: Every year, Saginaw's mayor delivers a State of the City address. It's a typical discussion about economic development and crime reduction. But earlier this year, Mayor Brenda Moore decided to go off script. She wanted to speak directly to residents about the city's tax cap.
8: No, they're going to be mad at me. I know they're going to be mad.
7: The tax cap voters approved in 1979 only allows Saginaw to collect at most $3.8 million in property tax annually.
8: But I need you to understand. It's 2026, and we're living on a 1979 budget.
7: And Eric Lufer says he's never seen a city with a hard cash tax cap like Saginaw's. He is the president of the Citizens Research Council, a Michigan-based policy think tank.
9: What that amount meant when it was put in place and what it means today, many years later, with much inflation between then and now, it creates a real issue.
7: Saginaw has other taxes to support services, like a city income tax and state sales tax that has kept up with inflation, but it's one of the poorest cities in America with a poverty rate above 30%. Property taxes are key to any city budget, but Saginaw residents have consistently voted to keep the tax cap in place. In fact, seven times since 1979. However, there's a growing citywide debate over it. And a local group, Restore Saginaw, led by Saginaw's former mayor Floyd Klock, wants to get rid of it. They say the cap has lowered property values and forced deep cuts to city services.
10: We used to have a forestry department. We don't have a forestry department anymore. We had a separate cemeteries department. We don't have that anymore.
7: Speaking at a public meeting in March, City Manager Tim Morales said companies are hesitant to invest millions of dollars on property in a city with public safety needs.
11: How do we fund the police and fire to protect that building? You don't with the tax cap.
7: Despite local leadership pushing for an end to the tax cap, it still may be a challenge to convince residents to get rid of it. Inside a farmer's market, 38-year-old Adon Mosqueda is cooking at his taco stand. He's lived in the city most of his life. He says he would support keeping the tax cap.
12: I would probably vote to keep it because it's hard enough to pay bills, let alone property taxes. So if the property taxes went up, it'd be a little bit more of a struggle.
7: Outside, James Michael Lorenz is selling snacks. He is with the Southwest Saginaw Neighborhood Association. He says the community doesn't trust the city council with more money.
13: That's why the taxpayer put a cap on it. That's why the people don't want it off.
7: Even so, the Saginaw City Council has approved putting another question on the November ballot to end the tax cap, which could possibly mean new funds for a long, struggling city and an end to Saginaw's unique tax position. For NPR News, I'm A.J. Jones in Mount Pleasant, Michigan.
0: This is Morning Edition from NPR News. I'm Michelle Martin.
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14: 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Welcome. 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
20: We'll let you know where you can fly and why some residents are pushing back.
19: And if you are the parent of a small child, you know mealtimes can turn into battles.
21: Feeding preschoolers is a big stressor for parents. They need to provide a structured setting for them to eat. How do they do that? How do they navigate that? And how can parents work together to try to facilitate a successful mealtime with preschoolers?
19: Advice from a UT Dallas researcher on how to smooth out mealtimes.
20: And speaking of mealtimes, what you eat can affect your ability to endure extreme heat.
19: We'll find out why that is and hear from D Magazine's dining critic about where he's been eating around town.
20: Hope you're hungry. It's all coming up on North Texas Now.
22: Live from NPR News in Washington, I'm Kristen Wright. President Trump rang the opening bell of the New York Stock Exchange and the NASDAQ from the Oval Office this morning.
23: So ring the bell, Mr. President.
22: NPR's Scott Horsley reports.
24: President Trump symbolically rang the opening bell for the stock market from the White House. The event was designed to promote the new Trump accounts that encourage young people to invest. Saudi Arabia and other major oil exporters promised to increase pumping by nearly 200,000 barrels a day next month, putting more downward pressure on prices. That would be the fifth consecutive production increase, though not all that oil is actually making it to market due to ongoing tension in the Strait of Hormuz. Retail gasoline prices have also been falling. AAA says the average price of regular gas is now $3.79 a gallon. That's about 40 cents less than a month ago, but still about 80 cents higher than when the U.S. launched its war with Iran. Scott Horsley, NPR News, Washington.
22: Another Russian attack targeting Ukraine's capital with missiles and drones has killed at least 18 people and injured more than 60. NPR's Joanna Kakissis reports from Kyiv. The strikes come as NATO allies get ready to meet this week in Turkey, with Ukraine top on the agenda.
25: The sounds of missiles and explosions could be heard from NPR's Kyiv bureau for several hours overnight. Ukraine's Air Force said Russia launched nearly 70 missiles and more than 350 attack drones. Ukrainian air defense shot down most of the drones, but lacks Western-supplied interceptors to destroy the missiles. Several missiles hit high-rise apartment buildings. Ukrainian President Volodymyr Zelensky is pleading for Western allies to send anti-missile air defense supplies. Zelensky is set to meet with President Trump at the NATO summit in Ankara, which starts tomorrow. Russian missiles killed more than 30 people in an attack on Kyiv last week. Joanna Kakissis, NPR News, Kyiv.
22: President Trump is heading to Turkey for the NATO summit later today. France is in the midst of its third heat wave since the spring, and with summer barely underway. NPR's Eleanor Beardsley reports the heat has set off forest fires in the south.
26: Fires raging in the Pyrenees-Oriental region have forced thousands of evacuations. The blazes have also pushed organizers to divert the third stage of the Tour de France Monday. In Paris, temperatures are expected to reach the mid-90s this week, where the large majority of buildings and homes do not have air conditioning. France had its hottest June on record this year and recorded some 2,000 excess deaths caused by the extreme heat. Scientists say Europe is heating faster than any other continent, partly due to melting glaciers and the changing.
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2: for
1: Texas Now comes from Half Price Books.
2: Thank you for starting your week with North Texas Now. I'm Ron Corning.
19: And I'm Miranda Suarez. The AI data center boom is driving rising demand for electricity.
2: A new report from the Environmental Integrity Project found that Texas has the highest concentration of proposed natural gas power plants that would only exist to power data centers.
19: KERA's breaking news reporter, Emmanuel Rivas Valenzuela, is here to break down what the environmental impact from those plants could look like. Emmanuel, thanks for being here.
4: Hi there. Yeah, so this report looked at 74 proposed behind-the-meter natural gas plants, which, as you guys talked about, it's meant to power just solely these data centers, and that's nationwide. Here in Texas, we're looking at 32 proposed data centers. That's more than any other state. You know, if these are all built, these facilities could emit a total of 287 million tons of greenhouse gases into the air annually. For reference, Texas already emits 873 million. So you're looking at almost, sorry, the math isn't mathing right now.
19: But a big proportion already emit.
4: It's significant. And, you know, a lot of these aren't very concentrated. They're scattered throughout the state. Here locally, there's a couple in Hood and Somerville counties that are being proposed. However, one of them has been rescinded since this report has since the report was published. NRG had a power plant planned for Toller, Texas, in Hood County. That has since been rescinded. NRG took a look at it, said that they weren't going to move forward with that.
2: So the idea here is that to have independent power plants that power data centers, it would then not be drawing power from our main grid, which we know has its own issues in terms of how it handles surges of power during difficult times. But then comes the environmental impact. What does that look like in terms of organized efforts around it to pin on these data centers or these power plants the idea that there's environmental fallout?
4: Yeah, I mean, looking strictly at what we're at the power plants themselves, I mean, those are emitting constantly greenhouse gas emissions, which contribute to global warming and not to mention the particulate matter that can be associated with asthma risk and respiratory illness. But also leading up to it, all the construction that's involved with that, you have trucks moving around, pulling up dirt. It's a big concern that I think has been echoed throughout the state, throughout the country. Residents do not want to be that close to these massive construction sites. I mean, some of these plants, including the data centers, are totaling the size of 13 AT&T stadiums with their parking lots. I mean, that's massive. And residents, especially in these rural counties I've spoken with in the past, they don't want to be that close to that. They moved out for that specific reason, away from the city, to be in these rural areas.
19: What makes Texas such a hotspot for these proposed data center power plants and for data centers themselves?
4: Yeah, I think it's a mixture of things. The biggest thing is just the abundance of open land that we have in the state. There's already some existing natural gas infrastructure that's already in place. And the competitive electricity market as well. And also just some push from legislators to be very open-minded to these new businesses. In the past, several state leaders have wanted Texas to kind of be the leader in artificial intelligence. And so that has also played just a massive role in this influx of data centers and these power plants meant to power these massive data centers.
2: And it's moving so quickly, like the information is coming so quickly that data center at Cedar Creek Lake, for example, drawing 5 million gallons a day of water from the lake when that service is Fort Worth. It feels like we're sort of reaching an apex in a way.
19: Yes. And I mean, data centers have been around for a long time, but something that has always struck me when talking about these with reporters is that they have just come to the forefront in such a massive way because of this boom that we're seeing. And can you tell us a little bit more, like this report that you covered, they came up with this figure, the 287 million greenhouse gas emissions. How did they actually come to that estimate?
4: Yeah, so obviously there's nothing to measure now since there's nothing there built, but they scoured through several public records, public company announcements, permit applications, industry reports. I mean, it's just a whole lot of data that they sifted through in order to get to that figure. They also, you know, when these data centers come in, they have to tell these cities, these counties, this is how much energy we're expecting to use. And so that number was really easy to get for them. And so they also used EPA figures in terms of how much these power plants can produce. And so there was a huge amount of data that they sifted through. And luckily, they provided a lot of that for us.
2: We're seeing in an interesting way with all of this as well, I think, the organization efforts that are coming into play. A lot of these rural communities really don't have the infrastructure or the means or the methods by which to figure out what exactly will the impact of this be on our community. And it seems like there's a coalescence of organizations across the state that are trying to sift through and get to the bottom of exactly what the impact of this would be. Would you say that's a fair assessment?
4: Absolutely. You know, I've spoken with several groups, mainly in Hood County, the Protect the Biloxi Valley Inc. They are very committed to protecting that area, especially north of Dinosaur Valley State Park. And, you know, when I mentioned that NRG power plant in Toller, though NRG says that wasn't, they didn't rescind that permit because of public pressure, that group was very adamant that that absolutely played a role in that permit being pulled back. And so there is just a whole lot of people that are upset about this, and they feel like their lawmakers and their representatives aren't listening to them. And so that's why you see a lot of these city council, county commissioner court meetings just be packed with residents like we've really never seen before, I feel like.
2: I feel like, too, like the Cedar Creek area, even though it's an area that you could designate as rural, there's a lot of influence there, frankly, with Dallas money, people who own weekend homes and Airbnbs and so forth. And I do believe that will be some of the impetus behind some of this work will come from those Dallas folks.
19: Well, and we've talked about the environmental impact of these potential power plants that would power data centers. As we finish up, can you just run down what the actual data centers, what the environmental concerns with those are in general?
4: Yeah, obviously there are So these power plants that we have been talking about, they've been proposed to kind of quell the issue of drawing so much electricity from the existing grid. Mm-hmm. That's been an issue. People are very afraid that if a data center is linked to the actual city or state grid, that the costs are going to fall onto them. And so pushes for renewable energy in terms of solar and wind, that's been at the forefront to kind of quell those issues. And closed loop water cooling has also been something that has been at the forefront.
2: So they use less water. Yeah, but that technology is not advanced to the point where they can definitively say they're going to be able to use less water. So water usage, electricity usage, and noise is another thing. Noise pollution, we hear a lot about that. So thank you for the update on this, because this is a story that, again, it's almost like they flood the zone. There's a lot of information to sift through.
19: Well, thank you, Emmanuel, for joining us. That was Emmanuel Rivas Valenzuela, KERA's breaking news reporter.
2: The expanded McKinney National Airport will open a new passenger terminal in November, becoming the region's third commercial airport.
19: Budget carrier Avelo will be the first airline to fly from the airport, ferrying people to Florida and Vegas. This is only happening, though, after years of opposition from some residents worried about the noise the extra air traffic is going to bring.
2: KERA's Collin County reporter Caroline Love has been following the airport saga for years, and she joins us now. And the first question seems obvious. Why expand the airport? Well, it will serve a growing, expanding North Texas, right? And this has been in the works for a while.
5: Exactly. So Collin County is one of the fastest growing areas in the country, according to the U.S. Census Bureau. And people argue that DFW, especially Collin County, needs another airport. You know, DFW Airport, Love Field Airport. That's certainly a drive from Collin County, especially when you account for traffic, mm-hmm. especially on 75. And so they're saying that, you know, this area is growing. It needs another airport. And they're also, you know, praising all of the revenue that this would bring into McKinney and Collin County. What are people mad about, though? Tell me the point of view for the people who never wanted to see commercial flights coming out of McKinney. Well, you mentioned noise pollution. Of course, that is a common complaint for airports. There's also concerns about traffic and concerns about city character. You know, McKinney's got this Keep McKinney unique campaign going on, and they're worried that it's going to ruin that kind of fun, funky vibe that McKinney has. And then there's also environmental concerns about air quality and about environmental impact, especially on the Heard Museum, which is a local museum not too far from the airport that has a nature preserve.
2: I guess you could say it could be worse. Are there any data centers going in?
5: Yeah.
2: Right.
5: So far, not yet, nothing in McKinney, at least.
2: Well, it also seems like historically there are people there who are sort of, they've contradicted themselves. They want to have more airport service out of McKinney. They don't necessarily want to pay for it, right? If you go back to 2015, there was a $50 million bond package, 2023, an even larger one, $200 million. They keep rejecting the bonds that would fund an even larger airport. Do you think that will shift over time?
5: And I think that's kind of the center of this conflict. You know, the people who are against the airport say, hey, the voters have already rejected the airport in multiple elections, and yet the city is moving forward. Mm-hmm. And so they're arguing that the city is going against the will of the voters. But the city and supporters of the airport say, hey, they didn't reject the airport itself. That's not what the vote was on. It was on the funding mechanism
2: right.
5: for the expansion.
2: Yeah,
5: and let me give the civics lesson. When we talk about a bond, generally what that means is it's the city says, we want to fund this big project. Hey, voters, will you let us take on debt to do it?
2: Right.
5: That's what we talk about when we talk about a bond election.
2: And then some are tax-funded bonds as well, so that means it comes out of your own pocket in the way of taxes. This could be a gateway, though, right? People begin to get service to these vacation destinations via Avelo Airlines. There are, as I understand it, 4 gates that will be operational with the option of expanding to 6. And then you wonder who gets those additional 2 gates. Is it additional flights, another airline? And are we at some point at the point where we have a full-fledged 3rd airport in North Texas?
5: I think that supporters, that is the eventual hope. But, you know, there is a lot of opposition to this airport, especially locally in McKinney. And the airport has faced multiple lawsuits over the expansion.
2: How effective have those been?
5: Well, so there was a lawsuit in a federal court out of D.C., the D.C. Court of Appeals, that was dismissed. That was an environmental lawsuit. It was filed by the North Texas Conservation Association, which the city has questioned the legitimacy of this association because the founder, Paul Chabot, founded it not too long before the lawsuit was filed. And that lawsuit was dismissed because of jurisdiction issues. And they argued that the Texas Department of Transportation environmental assessment, which found that there was not, you know, major environmental harm to the area or the Heard Museum, violated the National Environmental Protection Act. Mm-hmm. But like I said, that lawsuit was dismissed. So they have since filed another lawsuit in March in Collin County Court over that funding mechanism we talked about.
6: Gotcha. Those lawsuits are ongoing, and Caroline Love will be on top of all of them. Caroline, thank you for giving us this update.
5: Thanks for having me.
6: And later in the hour, did you know that what you eat can help you cope with extreme heat?
7: Foods very high in protein and fat take much longer to digest, which can cause your body to produce more heat and make it more difficult for you to cool down.
2: We'll have more on what you should eat to cool down.
6: That's coming up in 15 minutes on North Texas Now.
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1: It's a mixed bag in terms of weather to kick off the week across North Texas. There's a slight chance of showers and thunderstorms throughout the day and night. Otherwise, sunny skies with a high near 97, but it's going to feel like 100. Tonight, partly cloudy with a low near 76. Tomorrow, decent chances of showers and thunderstorms throughout the day and night. High near 97, it'll feel like 100. Tomorrow night, cloudy skies with a low near 77. This is KERA News.
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4: Thanks for starting your week with us here on North Texas Now. I'm Miranda Suarez.
5: And I'm Ron Corning. UT Dallas has a large collection of videos of something that at first might seem rather mundane. Families gathering for mealtime.
4: Researchers are using these slice of life videos to research how families interact. In a new study, psychology professor Jackie Nelson and her team examined what factors made mealtimes with toddlers a little more peaceful.
6: I want to start off by asking you, in this study, what is the issue that you're trying to explore?
7: In this study, we were really interested in understanding more about children's activity level. Preschool age children are very active, and that is developmentally appropriate. It is important for them, for their motor development, for them to be working those gross and fine motor skills. So preschool age kids are often running, jumping, climbing on things. We also in my lab, though, study challenging parenting situations. This specifically is a study on mealtime, and it is important, we know from past research, for parents to provide a structured setting for mealtime. So we were really interested in this challenge of these two opposing forces where preschool-age children are highly active, that's developmentally appropriate. Feeding preschoolers is a big stressor for parents. They need to provide a structured setting for them to eat. How do they do that? How do they navigate that? And how can parents work together to try to facilitate a successful mealtime with preschoolers?
6: Can you tell me how you actually conducted the study?
7: We had 100 families agree to let us record their dinners for 7 days. So for 7 consecutive days across the week, and I'm so thankful they allowed us to do this, we had a camera, a small camera set up near where the families told us they ate dinner. And we asked them to just press record when they sat down and then turn the camera off when they were finished. Parents also completed different daily surveys for us. We were interested in how the daily stressors and experiences in families' lives relate to family interactions that they have around meals. For this study in particular, this was an analysis of a subset of families where both mothers and fathers were present at the meal in the video recording. And we rated a number of different behaviors that we saw during that meal across all of the videos that were available from families. So not all of them recorded all 7 days, but from what we were able to gather from families, we were able to rate those for various behaviors.
6: Tell me about the rating system. When you got these videos, how did you actually analyze and what were you looking for?
7: Well, let me tell you, it took years. We are still analyzing that

0: data from 2017 to 2018 is when we collected it. It is a treasure trove of information. We had teams of undergraduate and graduate students train on various behavioral coding schemes, as what we called them. And there's in those schemes different rules about conceptually and theoretically, what are we trying to capture here? What specifically would that look like in the behaviors we would observe during the meals? And then coders went through a process of training to make sure that we're all seeing these behaviors in the same way. That is challenging. Some people think about parental control in very different ways and could view the same interaction, and one person could think it's controlling and one person might not. So it takes a while to get coders reliable that they're seeing behaviors in the same way. And each of these coding systems, because of the number of videos too, it took a year and a half to 2 years for some of them.
1: Do you have to consider if the camera changes anything? Because that's something I often think about as a journalist. Like, I have a microphone in your face. Are you acting the way you normally act?
0: We tried our best to be as unintrusive, if that's the right word, in families' lives as we could. We really wanted to capture natural family interactions around meals. So the cameras we selected were very small. They were little GoPro cameras, actually. So they were only about a 1-inch by 1-inch cube, right? They were very small. And they were placed in a location where we could get a good view of the family, particularly the preschool age child, but in a place where they would not be front and center in families' lives. So they were not placed right on the table, for example. Maybe they were put off to the side. That said, the first day for some families, and then even sometimes subsequent days, the first couple minutes of turning the cameras on, it was not uncommon for us to have a curious preschooler's face right in the camera as soon as the recording started. So yes, I think that they knew the camera was there. The beauty of the fact that many of these meals lasted at least 15 minutes, some of them lasted 45 minutes, is that it seemed like they very quickly forgot the camera was there and just got into their normal routines. And we really saw that reflected in their behaviors, that it was clear that they had routines they did through the meal, and they did these regardless of whether that camera was on or not.
1: And what did you find? What are some of the highlights of your study?
0: We have a lot of interesting findings because we looked at both mothers' and fathers' behavior in relation to kids' activity level. We also have this interesting contrast between the day-to-day family life versus families' averages compared to other families. One piece of this study that we wanted to explore was father involvement in meals. Mother-father households tend to be more responsible for meal times. That's not the case for every family, but on average, mothers tend to be more responsible for feeding children. We were really interested in fathers' engagement during meals and what that looked like. And what we saw is that when fathers were more involved in the meal, and that was rated through them prompting children to sit down and sit still if they were very active, or maybe encouraging the child to eat their food if they were not focused on the meal, that fathers' greater involvement was related to more supportive feeding co-parenting interactions that we coded between mothers and fathers. So that was nice to see, those specific father behaviors that related to more teamwork between mothers and fathers during meals.
1: Do you hope that your research has an impact on the way that people parent when they try to feed their kids?
0: Yeah, I hope that us exploring children's physical activity level in relation to feeding and co-parenting around food, which is a novel contribution of this study, I hope that it is something that leads to some reflection about what is developmentally appropriate for a preschooler. I am a parent. I understand how challenging it is to feed young children who are active. And I really, in this study, wanted to name that these are opposing forces, it feels like, sometimes for parents. So knowledge is power. Parents maybe being more aware of the fact that my child's physical activity is developmentally appropriate. I do want to encourage that. But also thinking about how each child is different, I think, is important. And this really speaks to that sporadic activity and how that could be a challenge parents tend to work together towards. Or if your child is consistently highly physically active, I think it can be helpful for parents and maybe counselors working with parents to improve co-parenting interactions to be aware of what is going on at a meal that feels stressful or overwhelming to me, and how can I work with a co-parent to talk through those challenges. And that's part of co-parenting. It's how do we act in front of the child together as a united front? But it also means when we're not in front of the child, making a plan, sharing information, sharing tips. That's another important part of co-parenting that we haven't captured here with our snapshot of the meals, but that I hope that some of this work would lead parents to engage in more of that, or would lead counselors to recommend that parents engage in more of that.
1: Jackie Nelson is a psychology professor at UT Dallas. You can read all about her mealtime study on our website, keranews.org.
2: How fascinating is that? And I'm sitting here thinking about what it will be like in 5 years. They can revisit some of these children who will be teenagers.
1: Yes.
2: And I wonder if their social habits later in life correlate at all to how they engage during mealtimes or how engaging mealtimes were.
1: That is one of the things that's really fascinating about this study, is that it is one of many studies that can come out of this massive treasure trove of mealtime videos. Jackie told me the next thing that they want to work on is studying child's language development. They're going to transcribe everything that was said in these videos and the parent-child interaction and see how that impacts the way children's language develops. It's like so fascinating. Something so mundane can be this massive generator of new scientific information.
2: A treasure trove of information. Our thanks to UT Dallas for that. All right, coming up here in 15 minutes, our food theme continues. This time, food writer Brian Reinhart joining us from D Magazine with more on a new addition to the restaurant scene that is generating a lot of buzz.
3: The menu kind of tells his story, and it includes recipes from fine dining and recipes from his grandmother, and it's all set in an art gallery, which is an incredible twist.
4: 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Nicole Osei joining you. A pastor who recently led prayers at the Pentagon says the United States should become a Christian theocracy. Now, this idea may sound extreme, but religion scholars warn views like his are moving into the political mainstream. Join us tomorrow morning for more on this trend on 90.1 KERA News. And you can always ask your smart speaker to play KERA. We'll have some chances to kick this dry heat to start off the week across North Texas. There's a slight chance of showers and thunderstorms throughout the day and night. Otherwise, sunny with a high near 97, but it's going to feel like 100. Tonight, partly cloudy with a low near 76. Tomorrow, decent chances of showers and storms throughout the day and night. Otherwise, sunny with a high near 97, but again, it's going to feel like 100. Tomorrow night, cloudy, then clear skies with a low near 77. 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
2: Thanks for starting your day with North Texas Now. I'm Ron Corning.
1: And I'm Miranda Suarez, and we're going to take a minute to catch you up to speed on all the top stories you need to know today, starting with Y'all Street. Trading has officially commenced on the Texas Stock Exchange. It is the first stage of a phased rollout for the Dallas-based startup.
2: So Texas Stock Exchange members, including banks and approved broker dealers, can now trade test stocks. Other equities will come online throughout July, which will allow the general public to start trading.
1: Texas politicians and stock exchange officials are hoping the new exchange, again, we're calling it Y'all Street, get it?
2: Y'all.
1: Will solidify Dallas as a national financial hub and boost the state's economy. We will, of course, keep a close eye on the exchange during this phased rollout, and we'll keep you updated on how it progresses.
2: In the meantime, we turn our attention to Henderson County, where residents are pushing back on a proposed data center that would pull water from Cedar Creek Lake. That is the reservoir that provides North Texas with most of its drinking water.
1: Diode Ventures wants to build the data center next to the reservoir to cool its planned facility. Records obtained by our partners at the Fort Worth Report show Diode could use up to 5 million gallons of water a day, and that is a huge concern for residents. Ashley Cook is an attorney and Henderson County property owner.
10: I think everyone would agree that's not a great place for a data center.
2: The Cedar Creek Reservoir is owned and operated by the Tarrant Regional Water District. It is one of two East Texas lakes that supply between 80 to 85% of raw water to the agency's customers.
1: We will hear more about that data center and the impacts it could have on North Texas drinking water tomorrow morning.
2: All right, speaking of data centers, one data center developer in Ellis County is trying to better its relationship with the community. In June, Compass Data Centers donated $15 million for a new county animal shelter after the SPCA ended its contract there last year.
1: The company is also helping Texas State Technical College expand its IT training program. They recently donated a $12 million, 40,000 square foot building in Red Oak for the school to use as a training space. Chris Crosby is Compass's CEO.
11: Really cool to have the ability for there to be so much growth and opportunity and being able to bring new people into our sectors.
2: Compass has expanded its footprint in the Red Oak area in recent years and is planning to build an 830-acre industrial park in the city. The city approved the project this spring despite pushback from residents.
1: And in World Cup news, England clinched a 3-2 win over Mexico yesterday. We have to take a moment to pass our condolences to KERA News editor and the head of our World Cup coverage, Juan Antonio Ramos, who is currently in mourning. I'm sorry, Juan Antonio.
2: it was a day, wasn't it? Meanwhile, Spain and Portugal will face off today at Dallas Stadium, a.k.a. AT&T Stadium in Arlington. This round of 16 games will see one team move on to the quarterfinals while the other packs its bags.
1: It is the second to last game scheduled in North Texas. The last is going to be a semifinal next Tuesday. We still don't know who will be playing in that semifinal, but stay tuned for updates.
2: So summer is in full swing in North Texas, which means a lot of folks are being a little extra vigilant when they're outside for long periods of time.
1: One potentially more obscure way to protect yourself during extreme heat is through your diet. In today's Vital Signs, Priscilla Fernandez, a registered dietitian with Parkland Health, explains to KERA's Sam Baker why what you eat and drink matters when you're out in the Texas heat.
12: When you're eating or drinking, your body has to go through the process of digestion. And digestion actually uses a lot of energy to break down that food in order to absorb the nutrition that we are trying to take in. I guess you can call this the thermic effect of food. In that sense, yes, everything we eat and drink will affect how our body handles the heat.
13: Should you consume smaller portions this time of year?
12: Especially if you're out in the heat, the answer is yes. You want to be careful with heavy meals. The lighter the food that you're eating, the better it is for your body to digest. Foods that are very high in protein or very high in fat are actually going to take much longer to digest, which can cause your body to produce more heat and make it more difficult for you to cool down.
13: So what would be a good choice and a bad choice, for instance?
12: So a great choice is going to be something light, something that is very high in, that contains a high amount of water. Your cucumbers, celery, radishes, strawberries, watermelon, of course, is a famous one. Grapefruit, cantaloupe, leafy greens, actually, zucchini, your blueberries. I would say almost any fruit, lemons, peaches, plums. Those are all going to be very light and easier for your body to digest. And they provide your body with a lot of water as well. They also give your body some essential electrolytes like your sodium, potassium, magnesium, and calcium, which are are all essential in maintaining hydration in your body. A bad choice would probably be heavy barbecue ribs with fried French fries. Those are going to have a lot of fat. Well, that's particularly why I mention it, because here in Texas, we love our barbecue. So you do want to be careful with it. Now, it doesn't mean you can't have it. I would choose to have your barbecue either earlier in the earlier part of the day when it's a lot cooler. Make sure you have a lot of shade if you're going to have it in the hotter part of the day, or towards the evening when it starts cooling down. You just want to be careful when it's very, very hot outside.
13: You mentioned hydration. Let's move to that. Is water the best choice?
12: For the average person, water is a great choice. If you are out in the heat and you're sweating for more than an hour, then you probably might want to think about having something with electrolytes.
13: An example of something with electrolytes.
12: Just your regular sports drinks are going to have some electrolytes. You can also make your own electrolytes, just add a little bit of honey with a little bit of salt. You can also have coconut water, which is also a great natural electrolyte replacer. I would just be careful if you have kidney disease. You want to be careful with coconut water because it is very high in potassium.
13: Exactly how much water should you drink during the day?
12: If you are just running around, I would say just if you're thirsty, drink some water. That might be listening to your body is essential. Your body will tell you what it needs. But if you are in extreme hot Texas weather, and you're sweating a lot, then a good rule of thumb is to drink one or two cups of water for every hour that you're outside and being active.
2: I was going to make you a big pot of beef stew with dumplings tomorrow when it's 104. That doesn't sound good to you?
1: And you're not interested in my beef chili and chicken noodle soup?
2: Not right now. Let's save that to October. That was KERA's Sam Baker speaking with Priscilla Fernandez, a registered dietitian with Parkland Health.
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0: Good morning. I'm Nicole Osei here with you on 90.1 KERE News. Federal health officials are investigating a multi-state outbreak of a foodborne parasite that has sickened people in Texas and elsewhere. While the illness can cause prolonged gastrointestinal symptoms, there are practical steps people can take to reduce their risk. We'll dive deeper into the cause and response to the outbreak at 10:06 on KERE News.
1: Colleges and universities will soon have to pass a new federal test proving their students are getting a return on their investment. 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
0: A cloud of scandal is brewing over the World Cup over President Trump's intervention on behalf of U.S. forward Phalarin Balogun, whose red card suspension was lifted in a decision that allows him to play in a match against Belgium today. Trump's call to FIFA's president is raising concerns about the integrity of the tournament. Now Belgium is demanding an explanation. KERE News is keeping an eye on the fallout. Stay with us for updates. There's a slight chance of showers and thunderstorms throughout the day and night. Otherwise, sunny skies with a high near 97, but it's going to feel like 100. Tonight, partly cloudy with the low near 76. Tomorrow, decent chances of showers and storms throughout the day and night. Mostly sunny with a high near 97, but again, it's going to feel like 100. Tomorrow night, cloudy, then clear skies with a low near 77. 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
1: You see, war is not the answer, for only love can conquer
2: hate. Live from NPR News in Boston, I'm Steve Brown. Russia has launched a massive missile and drone attack on Ukraine, killing at least 21 people. The assault highlights gaps in Ukraine's air defenses. 15 people were killed today in Kyiv, Russia's main target, while six others were killed in the wider region surrounding the capital. Ukrainian President Volodymyr Zelensky is expected to address this issue at a NATO summit this week in Ankara, Turkey. Hamas says it has dissolved its government in Gaza and is preparing to transfer power to a UN-backed technical committee. The decision, announced today, is part of a U.S.-brokered ceasefire deal. Hamas did not clarify if it would disarm or hand over security to an international force. The Board of Peace, led by President Trump, says it will assess the impact based on actions. Israel dismissed the announcement as irrelevant. A Delta Airlines flight and a high-flying firework reportedly came into contact in the sky above Chicago as the city celebrated the 4th of July holiday. The pilot of Delta Flight 1076 notified air traffic controllers just before landing at Chicago Midway Airport on Saturday night that a firework hit the commercial airliner. Both the FAA and Delta said no one was injured and the plane landed safely. 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
3: A pastor who recently led prayers at the Pentagon says the United States should become a Christian theocracy. The idea may sound extreme, but religious scholars warn that views like his are moving into the political mainstream. 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
8: On a Saturday afternoon at a park 30 minutes south of Nashville, there's a lot of Little League games going on, but one field is a lot livelier than the rest.
9: Starting for the Orioles, number 9, Brandon!
8: That's because baseball at the Miracle Field isn't just a game. It's an event.
10: We try to make it like a major league experience for them.
8: That's Tam Clark, Murfreesboro, Tennessee's Miracle Field announcer.
10: They've got their picture on the big board. We give them their own walk-up music. They get to choose. We get to announce them like they are the stars of the show.
8: Some players dance before getting up to bat. There's a second inning stretch where mascot Homer mingles with the players on the field. And there's a lot of home runs.
11: Around the bases, heading for home, Nathan!
8: In some ways, it feels more like a party than the sometimes overly competitive spirit of youth sports. That's because Miracle League's origins center on inclusivity.
12: It kind of all started with a sibling that was in a wheelchair that would sit and watch through the fence, his sibling play t-ball. And he came to every practice and every game. And finally, one day, the coach decided that he would love to invite this child on the field to play.
8: That's Stephanie Davis, the vice president of Miracle League's national programming.
12: we quickly realized that the venue was still, you know, not going to work for any child in a wheelchair or with any walking device.
8: Miracle League partners with parks and rec departments, YMCAs, or other nonprofits to construct the rubberized turf fields that can accommodate wheelchairs or assistive devices. And what started as one accessible baseball diamond in Georgia soon spread to hundreds of fields across the country. The leagues also employ a buddy system that pairs the players with a volunteer. It's a system that, Davis says, forges an important relationship.
12: That barrier just took 2 seconds to break down when you get on the field and you just realize they're just, you know, normal kids. They like the same things we do. They just may have a few other obstacles.
8: It's a place where kids want to be. Angie Keating, the league coordinator in Murfreesboro, says it's equally as important for parents, too.
13: One of my biggest goals is to get a mama up in the stands to eat popcorn and have a Coke for 1 hour. Just 1 hour. She's not paying a therapist. She's not taking them to school and wondering what they're doing. She's sitting there watching her kid play ball.
8: Players aren't always kids. Murfreesboro has 2 leagues, one for 5 to 14-year-olds and one for anyone 15 and up. People with disabilities often lose access points to community when they age out of school. So inclusion of adults is a key component of Miracle League, Keating says.
13: They're not aging out of their disability.
8: Jaden Pearson is one of those adults. He says baseball is his favorite sport.
14: Baseball was there for me. It was perfect.
8: Each game holds many surprises for every player. But here in Murfreesboro, they all end the same, with a home run and a tie score. For Here and Now, I'm Cynthia Abrams.
7: Well, that's just great. It's Here and Now.
15: The Republican Party announced its first midterm convention to be held in Dallas in September. KERE News spoke with a political scientist about why.
16: They've seen the public polls out there showing Tallarico with a slight lead or tie. I guess their internal polling is scaring them.
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3: Anthropic restored access to Claude Fable 5 and Mythos 5, some of the world's most powerful artificial intelligence tools. This just weeks after the American government put an export ban on them over national security concerns. We'll talk more about this in 14 minutes. I'm Bella Cyrus. 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
1: It's 12 o'clock. 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

0: Live from NPR News, I'm Lakshmi Singh. President Trump confirms he called the president of FIFA to ask for review of a controversial red card call against the U.S. men's leading goal scorer. NPR's Frank Ordonez reports Trump says it should not have been a foul.
1: President Trump said he didn't even know what a red card was before the U.S. striker, Philorin Balogun, received one, which would have caused Balogun to be suspended for an elimination game against Belgium.
2: When I found out, I said, you got to be kidding. This guy just hands up, okay, your best player is not going to play next week or in the next game. I said, wow, that's a lot of power. That's terrible.
1: Trump downplayed his intervention, but the decision to suspend the red card and allow Balogun to play has triggered even greater controversy over FIFA's disciplinary actions and raised more questions about political influence, considering Trump's close relationship with the FIFA president. Franco Ordonez, NPR News, The White House.
0: OPEC and its allies are promising to boost oil production next month. NPR's Scott Horsley reports U.S. drivers are getting a break at the gas pump.
3: Saudi Arabia and other major oil exporters promised to increase pumping by nearly 200,000 barrels a day next month, putting more downward pressure on prices. That would be the fifth consecutive production increase, though not all that oil is actually making it to market due to ongoing tension in the Strait of Hormuz. Retail gasoline prices have also been falling. AAA says the average price of regular gas is now $3.79 a gallon. That's about 40 cents less than a month ago, but still about 80 cents higher than when the U.S. launched its war with Iran. Scott Horsley, NPR News, Washington.
0: A Republican lawmaker says the veterans of foreign wars must stop using violent rhetoric. NPR's Quill Lawrence reports it's part of a debate in Congress over proposed cuts to veterans' benefits.
4: The VFW has a slogan, honor the contract, meaning don't send troops to war and then cut their benefits. Lately, that slogan's been available on T-shirts showing troops facing a firing squad, labeled bureaucrats and the media. House Veterans Affairs Committee Chairman Mike Bost called the image inflammatory and dangerous. The VFW has campaigned against a Republican proposal to pass veterans' benefit reforms, but pay for it by reducing future VA disability payments. Republicans say it's the only way to get the popular reforms into law. Democrats and several veteran service organizations say the benefits reforms can be funded from the Pentagon instead. They oppose any reductions in veterans' disability ratings. Quill Lawrence, NPR News.
0: The famous San Fermin Festival in Pamplona, Spain is underway. The Associated Press capturing big crowds at an event that kicked off with fireworks and leads to eight bull runs, the first of which is tomorrow. From Washington, this is NPR News.
5: This is KERA News. I'm Sam Baker. The Dallas-based Texas Stock Exchange began trading today as part of a phased rollout. The exchange will open to members, including approved broker-dealers, banks, and trading firms to trade test stocks. Symbols for thousands of stocks and other equities will come online over the course of this month, allowing the public to start trading. Irving this past hour began its connector loop at Las Colinas. The free service follows a figure-eight route that lets riders board and exit at designated stops near popular destinations like Toyota Music Factory, the Irving Convention Center, and Lake Carillon. Last month, Irving restored transit service along two routes previously operated by DART. Some Henderson County residents are pushing back against a proposed data center that would draw water from Cedar Creek Lake. Attorney Ashley Cook owns property in Henderson County. She believes the proposal from Kansas-based Diode Ventures would compromise a water supply that serves millions of residents.
6: I think everyone would agree that that's not a great place for a data center.
5: The Tarrant Regional Water District owns and operates Cedar Creek Reservoir. It's one of two East Texas lakes that supply more than 80% of raw water to the agency's customers. And Spain and Portugal face off in today's World Cup match at Dallas Stadium in Arlington. The winner of this round of 16 game will move on to the quarterfinals. It's the second to last game scheduled in North Texas. The last will be a semifinal on July 14th. KERA News.
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11: If you need a quick divorce, your lawyer might suggest a trip to Nevada. But if what you want is to adopt a baby without waiting years, the go-to state is Utah, as long as you come with money. From KERA in Dallas, this is Think. I'm Chris Boyd. In most of the country, there are many more prospective parents than infants who need families. Of course, it is morally wrong, and of course, it is illegal to buy and sell babies anywhere. But as my guest has learned, the market mismatch may create an incentive for adoption agencies to move pregnant women away from their communities to deliver and hike fees beyond covering expenses, knowing would-be parents will pay almost anything to complete their families. And with a patchwork of state laws around the country, Utah stands out as among the least regulated places for these adoptions to happen. The new Frontline documentary by author and producer Gabrielle Glazer is called Baby Brokers. Gabrielle, welcome to Think.
12: Hi, thank you so much for having me.
11: I have to say, it seems so strange to even talk about adoption as an industry, but there is a great deal of money changing hands surrounding the placement of infants with new parents, isn't there?
12: There really is, and I think it's something that's very difficult for people to try to get their minds around. It would never be, people don't think of how they build their families, if they build their families through adoption, as having it be a marketplace. That's a really painful truth to even utter. But unfortunately, in many places, it is.
11: Why are there so many more families looking to adopt babies than there are babies who need to be adopted?
12: Well, there's a long history to that, and I'll try to be brief. Basically, by the time the 1970s rolled around, we had social forces, contraception, the ability to get an abortion, divorce, single motherhood was far more accepted than it had been in previous decades. And the rate of babies who were placed for adoption began to fall dramatically because of those reasons. American couples started to go overseas, but after about 40 years, corruption scandals really shut down those pipelines. But the demand for babies, for people who were not able to, there are many reasons that people want to build their families through adoption. One is a religious reason. The second is that this is the avenue available to them. Maybe infertility treatments didn't work. And yet that a lot of people want to raise children, but not everyone can have them. And there is a mismatch of about 40 couples per every baby who is surrendered for adoption in this country today.
11: Wow. Okay. When we say that adoption laws can vary state by state, like what are some of the variables, Gabrielle? What makes adoption harder or easier based on laws?
12: That is such a great question. What we found in the reporting of this documentary is really just an extraordinary patchwork. You mentioned early on in the intro about a quickie divorce, for example. But states, there are really very, very few federal, there's very little federal oversight of adoption. So it's left to the states. And some states have examined this process very, very with a fine-tooth comb. In Connecticut, for example, a prospective adoptive couple is allowed to spend no more than $1,500 for a birth mother's expenses. In Utah, until very recently, there has been no cap whatsoever. The law simply said whatever is reasonable was fine. Some states in the Midwest have limits of what you can pay to a birth mother in the $3,000 to $4,000 range. In Texas, in your state, it is forbidden for prospective adoptive parents to buy a birth mother a car or to buy her entertainment tickets. That is to prevent any appearance of coercion. There are other laws that I can get into, the amount of time a mother has to revoke consent once she's given it. In some cases, there's the possibility of signing within 24 hours of giving birth. Other states make you wait as much as a week. So there are, and that's just as a beginning of, that's just the, out of the gate, some of the vast variations we have in this country when it comes to adoption law.
11: So Utah, as you said, has emerged in recent years as a very friendly place for families looking to adopt infants. Does that just benefit families who happen to live in Utah, or can prospective parents from other states travel to Utah to adopt?
12: That the latter is what we found. Because there is because of this latitude given to birth mother expenses, until very recently also, once a birth mother signed, and she could sign in as little as 24 hours after giving birth, that decision was irrevocable. And that helped attract many people who might be exhausted after years of, as I said, after years of infertility treatments. It seemed like, oh, this is portrayed as, the laws of Utah are portrayed as adoption friendly, but adoption friendly specifically to adoptive parents. So adoptive parents, we found, have been traveling in great numbers to Utah. And they're not necessarily Utah residents. You don't have to be. You know, there's freedom to travel in this country.
11: You feature an interview in the doc with an advocate at an organization called Ethical Family Building who noted that private domestic adoption focuses less on finding children, or the focus rather is on finding children for would-be parents who want to adopt rather than on finding families for children who need them. Those two things sound very similar. I got confused even saying them both. Explain the difference and why the distinction matters.
12: So when adoption became an institution in this country, and it really started in the early 1900s, children were being orphaned in large numbers in cities all over the country. Their parents died of communicable diseases, and kids could become orphans overnight, stuck in tenement apartments, similarly on farms. Whole families could die and maybe a child would be raised by a relative. But as cities began growing, there were more and more people who didn't know each other at all. And rather than have these children on the streets or in orphanages, some reform-minded women in New York City specifically began to place children with strangers. And it began out of need and a desire to try to provide for a child who may have nothing, who may be on the street. Literally, they were called street urchins. And we have the means to give this child an education, a home. We can raise this child as one of our own. And the theory of it, of course, sounds ideal. That sounds altruistic. It sounds like a beautiful thing to be doing. But over time, because there was because of the supply and demand mismatch, 40, 50 years ago, there were 10 families looking for every baby who was surrendered for adoption. And today, as I said, there are 40. So that ratio really skews toward the people who have the means, and that's adoptive parents.
11: Is it only wealthy adoptive parents now, or would-be adoptive parents who can get a baby?
12: In the private adoption sphere, to adopt a baby in Utah in the ways that we discovered, yes, That fee, we heard fees of up to $120,000. We never confirmed that with our own reporting, but that was something that the Utah State Legislature even identified as a figure that they had seen, that they had documentation for. So $120,000 to adopt a baby, I would say yes, unless your church or your religious institution or your neighbors are helping you pitch in for those fees, you pretty much have to be wealthy. You have to have that money ready to go when an adoption agency says, yes, you've been matched.
11: So to be really clear, what you discovered was that the mothers who may indeed receive some cash in Utah might get a few thousand dollars. They're not getting anything like $120,000. There's this, you know, the adoption agency in the middle that I guess is reaping the benefits. I mean, what could possibly justify an expense of even something that you did document, which was, I think, an $80,000 charge for right, setting a family up?
12: Well, what people are selling is speed. So women who are in need, who are vulnerable, maybe they're pregnant, maybe they're fleeing a domestic violence situation. I spoke to several women like that. We spoke to numerous women who were either about to be homeless, had been evicted, or were on the cusp of homelessness. They go online and the search terms are fairly innocuous. Pregnant, need rent money. Pregnant, need help with bills. Pregnant, considering adoption, need help. And you might expect to find an agency, an adoption agency that can provide services to you if you are in this position in your local town or your state or maybe the next state over. But because of the favorable laws that Utah enacted, agencies there began realizing that they could lure women from distant states with promises of housing, with promises of a pretty generous food and clothing benefits. And the housing that we saw is fairly decent. One apartment complex we witnessed was a little broken down, but again, if you're on the verge of homelessness, an apartment with a pool and a playground, if you happen to have other children and you have a washer and dryer in the complex or even in the apartment built in the apartment itself, that's a pretty good band-aid to a permanent and difficult problem. But so that is part of the basket of goods that are offered to these women. And yes, as you said, at the end of it, on signing, once parental termination papers are signed, the women can get $4,000 or $5,000, maybe a little bit more. That money, the vast part of the overwhelming majority of that money is not going to them, as you said. That money is going to the agency. Now, there are medical fees and legal fees, but I would wager to say that some of that money, a good deal of that money, was going toward the lifestyles of specific agency owners.
11: Lifestyles, you mean this is basically just making them rich?
12: Yes, actually it is. We have the divorce decree that we were able to find in Utah of one of the agency owners that we discuss in the piece. And we tried many, many times to try to interview her. And in 2025, her salary was very close to $500,000 a year. So that's a lot of money. That is a pretty decent salary that one is earning in this realm of creating families for other people. And theoretically, this is something that, again, you know, is an altruistic profession. It's largely

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1: The Republican Party announced its first midterm convention to be held in Dallas in September. 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
2: They've seen the public polls out there showing Tallarico with a slight lead or tie. I guess their internal polling is scaring them.
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9: You're listening to Think. I'm Chris Boyd. Today we're talking about the for-profit infant adoption industry, specifically in the state of Utah, which has had very loose laws around adoption for some time. My guest is writer Gabrielle Glazer, producer of the Frontline documentary about this titled Baby Brokers. You mentioned these ads, Gabrielle, and you know, there are all kinds of pregnant women in all kinds of situations. Who is most likely to respond to these online ads or, you know, the prompts that they receive when they do a query about, you know, pregnant need housing?
10: Well, what a great question. Thank you for that. In some states, for example, let's go back to Connecticut, where there's a strict limit on what prospective adoptive parents are able to pay toward a birth mother's expenses, $1,500, period, full stop. And in many states, again, like Connecticut, out-of-state advertising for by an agency or by any sort of intermediary is strictly forbidden. So if you go log on to Google and you are looking for help in, I couldn't tell you off the top of my head, I think it's about 19 states, your computer is going to theoretically block the ads that are specifically targeted toward vulnerable women, because this is a problem. This, some people call it predatory advertising. This sort of advertising aimed specifically at recruiting women who are in desperate circumstances is not going to show up everywhere. And if there are laws enacted in a state that says no, you cannot come into our state even with your ads and try to get pregnant women from state, let's say Oregon, to Utah. It's not going to pop up automatically. It might pop up on a second page or a third page. So in some states, this is forbidden. If you go online and you're pregnant and you need help, you're probably not going to find this on your first page. In other states where there are no limitations on this type of advertising from out-of-state intermediaries, it will be the first thing that a pregnant woman lights upon. And it's hard sometimes, even when we know what we're looking for, you see sponsored in that kind of very light gray font. You're not aware that this is aimed directly

0: at you.
1: And if you're desperate and you need to feed your other kids or you need to feed yourself, of course you're going to click on that ad.
2: You share the story here of a young woman named Tia who had, actually she had delivered, she had a newborn 8 years ago when she was 20 years old. What was going on in her life that led her ultimately to connect with an adoption agency?
1: She herself, Tia Goins, is a woman we got to know. She's actually one of these women. She was on the verge of homelessness. She had grown up in the system herself. She had been both adopted and a foster child, and she didn't have necessarily bad feelings about adoption itself. So when she realized that as a 20-year-old young woman in the coming winter of Detroit, Michigan, she was not going to be able to raise her baby by herself. So she sought help online. And the first thing she clicked on was an ad that was targeted directly towards someone like her by an out-of-state intermediary, a woman who is unlicensed in any state. She just has a business license. She runs a recruitment operation in Virginia that is working directly with adoption agencies in Utah to get pregnant women there. Again, where the laws are favorable, where there is virtually no limit or was no limit on the expenses that a family could pay toward birth mother expenses, thus bringing the overall fees to something that is far and above more expensive than in many other states.
2: So she, within a day, she was headed to Salt Lake City. How clearly did she understand the kind of deal she was accepting for herself and her baby when she got in touch with this agency?
1: I don't think she understood it at all. She was under the impression that she would have an open adoption and that she would be able to stay in close touch with her baby throughout her baby's life. That ended up not happening. That was her first understanding, is that she was going to be able to stay connected to her child. Secondly, she thought maybe she would have more time to mull the adoption over. She'd never been on a plane before. She didn't have identification to even get through TSA. She had to be stopped and was taken into a small room and asked a series of questions. That's what she told us, asked a series of questions about previous residents that she had in order to ascertain her identity. She gets on the plane, gets picked up at this beautiful, futuristic airport in Salt Lake City, and she was isolated. She didn't have a phone that belonged to her. She was given a phone by the agency people who picked her up. She didn't know anybody there. She'd never been out of Michigan. So there she was with her baby, hoping that this would be a more secure future for her child and possibly herself. And it didn't quite turn out that way for a number of reasons. That story does not necessarily have a rosy middle. I don't know about the ending, but it's been very difficult for everybody involved, including the adoptive parents.
2: Well, she had second thoughts once she was in Salt Lake City. She tried to communicate those to the agency she was working with. And although they told you that they take this sort of thing very seriously, in her telling, they did not. Is that correct?
1: That is correct. And they have responded to me. I wrote a piece about this 2 years ago, and in a written response, they said, "Well, we make sure that mothers understand the ramifications. That doesn't sound like anything that we would do or how we would treat a birth mother." But in Tia's telling, The owner of the agency told her that she was in labor with another mother and would get back to her at some point when Tia began communicating that she had second thoughts. And the next thing she knew, in her telling, she woke up the next morning after just a day in Utah, a day and a half in Utah, to agency representatives at her hotel room door with dozens of papers for her to sign, the revocation papers. And upon close reading, there is a page that says, yes, I do recognize that open adoptions in Utah are not enforceable. They're only enforceable in maybe a dozen states, maybe 20 states, maybe more. I'm unsure about that exact figure. But if a post-adoption agreement that promises ongoing contact with the birth mother and an adoptive family and a child, most importantly, the child in the middle, if the adoptive family moves back to a state where those agreements are unenforceable, none of it matters. So the fine print in Utah said, look, this is not going to be enforceable. Whether or not she understood that at that moment of difficulty, I couldn't say. But I don't think anyone explained to her, oh, and by the way, in the state to which the parents are returning, this is not even a remote possibility of, there's not even a remote possibility of this being enforced.
2: I mean, there are obviously many different stories and many different reasons why birth mothers would arrive at this place where they are ready to relinquish their child to another family to raise. Were you able to get a sense, Gabrielle, of how often these people who are going to Utah to have their babies adopted might want to keep their babies, feel able to keep their babies if they had some financial and maybe logistical support from somewhere?
1: That is absolutely true. And interestingly, again, these ads are targeted specifically to states in which women receive few benefits from the state itself. So there are states in the South, particularly in, I know Texas obviously is in the South, but many of the, some of the data that we became aware of indicated that many of these women are coming from Louisiana, from some from South Carolina, from Mississippi, from states where there just simply are not a lot of benefits for women, specifically single women, to raise their children. And the sense that we got was, oh, if I had the means to raise this child, I wouldn't be making this decision. Now, there are also women who we did find some women who place multiple times. And that's a story we can get into later, but I'll stay on track with your questions.
2: My guest is Gabrielle Glazer, an author and producer of the new Frontline documentary, Baby Brokers, about adoption tourism in the state of Utah. You're listening to Think. I'm Chris Boyd. Talk more about that. Talk about what conclusions one might draw from someone placing more than one child for adoption.
1: Well, I think that's another set of difficult circumstances and another difficult truth that we ran into. Two sets of adoptive parents I've spoken to said that they learned only in retrospect that their child's birth mother had placed multiple times with these Utah agencies in the past. And what that might indicate is what one of our sources did say to us. Does that indicate that this agency is providing a safe home for you and a way to feed your other children, a way to feed yourself? Is it helping you heal after the trauma of giving birth and placing a child for adoption? That's a pretty big rupture. Or is it enticing enough to keep you within that system? Now, it must be said additionally that we also, we didn't interview any of these women ourselves, but there are a great number of women who suffer from substance use disorders, and many of them are provided Suboxone quite freely within this system. So that also could be a draw. Let's face it, if you are struggling with an opioid addiction and you need to be able to maintain a certain level of exposure, there we definitely found evidence of that being promised as well.
2: Did you get a sense of why? Of course, it would be illegal for me to take out an ad and say, I really want to adopt a child. If you are pregnant and want to, give your child to me, we'll go through all the legal things. I'll pay all your expenses and I will give you X amount of dollars to do with whatever you choose. That's illegal. But kind of the same thing is happening if you go through one of these for-profit agencies. It's just not considered the sale or purchase of a baby. I mean, why would the agency in the middle make that acceptable if it's morally unacceptable in the more direct way?
1: That is a great question. And one would think that adoption agencies in particular are subject to a certain amount of state oversight. They must provide receipts, they must have training. Adoption agency owners need social workers on staff. They need to be able to provide a modicum of counseling for both parties about to embark in this really lifelong, not discrete decision. This is not only one generation of people, it's ongoing, right? I mean, yes, you can be raised by a certain family, but you also have a birth family and you have relatives in that birth family. So it's not just a one-time only decision. And you would think that agencies must be held accountable to a certain set of rules. And in many states they are. But what we found in Utah is that there has been very little oversight. In fact, one of the agencies that we identified, definitely an outlier, did not provide affidavits and a list of expenses for around 75% of the completed adoptions that it had done over the course of a year, at least in a timely fashion. And there were no repercussions from the state. There were no repercussions. Oh, yeah, there was one notification that this person, because this person had not submitted those expense forms that are supposed to be reviewed and signed by a judge, they were offered technical assistance. And that was it. That was it. This is a life decision for two families, the birth mother and the adoptive family. And you would think that you would want there to be as much rigor and as much documentation as you possibly could. This is a sensitive and painful issue. It's a joyful issue, certainly, but the adoption begins with loss. And that's something that I think in some cases can get obscured.
2: My guest is author Gabrielle Glazer, producer of the new Frontline documentary, Baby Brokers. We'll be right back.
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3: reaction to President Trump's intervention on behalf of U.S. forward Florin Balogun continue today. His red card suspension was lifted in a decision that allows him to play in a World Cup match against Belgium today. 90.1 KERA News is keeping an eye on the response to Trump's call to FIFA's president. Stay with us for the updates.
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0: 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UT Southwestern Simmons Cancer Center, where discoveries are leading to new treatments that are transforming cancer care. 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
3: Monty Python's Spamalot is a hilarious retelling of the legend of King Arthur and his Knights of the Round Table. 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

0: You're listening to Think. I'm Chris Boyd. Today we're talking about ethical concerns raised about the for-profit adoption industry in the state of Utah. My guest is a writer named Gabrielle Glazer, who's been investigating this for years. She's producer of a new Frontline documentary on the subject headlined Baby Brokers. Gabrielle, how and why did Utah become this like hot spot for adoption tourism? Did lawmakers look at each other and say, we want to be the state where it's, perhaps with good reason, we want to make it easier for parents to adopt a child here than other states?
1: Yes, and I think an economical way to tell that story would be to say that Utah itself, because of the long history of the LDS Church, really prizes family above all else. And they wanted, the lawmakers over the last several decades have wanted Utah to be a place where specifically married couples could adopt. And interestingly, in Utah is one state in which an unmarried birth father has virtually no rights. In other states, regardless of marital status, a birth father has equal rights to a mother, but not in Utah. And that's one way in which I believe that lawmakers looked at each other and said, yeah, we should make this institution, we should have as few regulatory hurdles for completing a family in this way, especially for married couples who want to adopt. We want there to be very little red tape here. And until recently, there has been very little red tape.
0: I mean, I've known people trying to, complete their families through adoption. I know it is kind of a scary process to go through all of that red tape, as you're talking about. How rigorous is the state of Utah in screening prospective parents who want to adopt?
1: Well, that's another interesting question. Adoptive parents who are about to go through this process in every state must have what's called a home study. And it is quite it's quite a close examination of families themselves. They need to submit their financials, of course, records from neighbors, friends, referrals from clergy, certainly from employers. Their backgrounds are relatively scrutinized. In fact, I spoke to one adoptive couple where a woman had something really bad happen to her as a young woman, and it appeared in a home study, and she felt that it was sort of thwarting her advancement within the process. So they started over a year later, and she did not include that detail that she had counseling as a 19 and 20 year old. Now, I don't think that led to, you would think that counseling would be part of a healthy life, but that particular woman was convinced that the fact that she had sought psychological help in the past was some sort of red flag. And whether it was true, I don't know. But to answer your question, there is certainly vetting that goes on by a family's, the state in which they live, and it's quite detailed. I know adoptive parents sort of get nervous around it because they're, am I going to be fit? Am I going to be seen as fit? And the process leaves very little unturned.
0: So there are these agencies in Utah that will arrange housing and infant placement for birth mothers from other parts of the country, other parts of the world. The Marshall Islands is a destination as well, to come to Utah and stay there and, complete their pregnancy. What happens if they change their mind after accepting free housing and other kinds of support?
1: What we found was that women who decide they don't want to go through with an adoption were very swiftly evicted from the apartments that I mentioned. They were, many of them were threatened with having to repay whatever had been outlaid in their name, up to and including even the airfare to get to Utah. So to us, it seemed quite, it was quite striking to hear some of these stories. We do know there's one documented case where a couple was evicted from a home once they decided they didn't want a place, and there was an ongoing lawsuit. They did place their child, and they were granted a certain number of weeks. The woman was granted a certain number of weeks to recover, but was evicted before that time period was up, and a lawsuit ensued. But that's rare. Pregnant women typically, or women who are in really difficult financial straits, don't have the ability to hire a lawyer to go after someone or to defend them if they choose to change their minds. So there's a lot of coercion, and what we found evidence of was a lot of threatening language.
0: Forgive the crass comparison here, but in a lot of states, you can buy a car and decide a couple days later that you decided too rashly and you can take it back. Is there any such policy in the state of Utah or most other states when someone decides to relinquish a child they've given birth to?
1: Oh, well, in Utah, until very recently, they didn't. Now, the state did pass a set of reforms in March that changed the law from once pen hits paper, this is final, to a 72-hour window of a woman to be able to change her mind once that piece of paper has been signed. It's not in place yet. It goes in place in January. But in Utah, yes, you're out of luck if you decide, oh, I wish I hadn't done that. And that was Goins's problem for one, and some other women we happened to meet in the course of our reporting. You don't stand a chance because the law simply says no. This is irrevocable, and you're out of luck.
0: Can you, broadly speaking, this is not a geography quiz, but can you remind us where the Marshall Islands are located on this planet?
1: Yes, the Marshall Islands are in the North Pacific. They're to the north. West of Hawaii, and we have an interesting history there. We did nuclear testing there for 12 years after World War II.
0: Okay, so very, very far from the United States, very far from the state of Utah. How did it happen that a number of pregnant women from the Marshall Islands were being flown to Utah, perhaps still are being flown, to deliver their babies?
1: The United States and the Marshall Islands, in the wake of that, the nuclear testing was so damaging in the islands that the United States entered into a compact of free association with the government of the Marshall Islands. And the treaty allows for Marshallese people to come to the United States without a visa. They're able to come here to be educated, to work, to travel. And in in the late 1990s, as international adoption was really reaching its height, some people understood that, particularly some American adoption lawyers, understood that, speaking of red tape, American families could circumvent the red tape of international adoptions by bringing pregnant Marshallese women to the United States without a visa. They were then, the women were promised significant sums of money and ongoing contact with their children. And this happened, an adoption attorney in Arizona named Paul Peterson began to import hundreds of Marshallese women, first to Arizona, then to Utah and Arkansas as well, where there is a very large Marshallese population.
0: You spoke to one couple who visited housing provided for Marshallese women in the state of Utah, and they felt like they had walked into the human equivalent of a puppy mill.
1: Yes. They were unaware. They had never adopted a baby before. This was in 2018, and they are an LDS family who were introduced to this lawyer. I mentioned Paul Peterson, through neighbors and fellow church members. And Peterson himself was an LDS missionary in the Marshall Islands and speaks Marshallese fluently. So not only as a lawyer was he able to identify states without the regulatory oversight that we've been talking about, he also was able to speak to Marshallese people in a way that most non-Marshallese people cannot, and they trusted him. And he began bringing women here in great number to the United States. I mean, in great number, as many as 500 adoptions we've heard between 2005 and 2018. And he housed women in homes that were, he had them sleeping on the floor. He had food deliveries that were Spartan at best, and he and his fixers, his intermediaries, were able to really have a deep level of control over these women who had been brought here under the pretense of, oh, we're going to offer you X number of dollars and you'll be able to help your father get heart surgery or fill in the blank. Mm.
0: My guest, Gabrielle Glaser, is an author and producer of the Frontline documentary, Baby Brokers. You're listening to Think. I'm Chris Boyd. There are good people all over this country that, for whatever reason, would need to become parents. You know, their only option appears to be adopting a child. These are people who don't wish to contribute to any kind of abuse of anyone or any coercion. How can anybody know that they are dealing with a reputable agency and that no one is being forced to make choices they wouldn't make if they had freedom and resources?
1: Well, there are many reputable and ethical agencies across the country. First of all, I would suggest that people look at nonprofit organizations that might be local to them so that you know a woman is not being flown in from out of state, is not vulnerable and isolated away from her support system. Nonprofit organizations typically have a certain cap on what it is they charge because they are beholden to the federal government in terms of their status, their nonprofit status. So they have to document everything in a very transparent way, including salaries. Secondarily, there are legacy organizations that post. There's one in Texas. There's a legacy organization in Texas that posts its cost, the average wait time, and here's what you can expect. And I think people can maybe look at something like that and say, all right, it might take me longer, but this is a trustworthy organization. There are no, you might look at a local nonprofit, a child welfare agency. And believe me, we've spoken to many. I've been reporting on this topic for many years, as you noted, and there are really people across the country who are dedicated to helping birth mothers make the right decision, whether it's to parent or whether it's to decide to place. And it's done in a very, very different way. There isn't cash offered. There are housing options, perhaps. But rather than offer a mother a lump sum after signing termination papers, many ethical agencies say, okay, we're going to go, it takes some more outlay for them, but it takes, we're going to go with you to get your gas, or we're going to pay your rent directly, or we are going to take you to buy groceries. That way, there's no real hint of coercion, and the money can't go to a relative who might have gambling debts, which is something that we found also. It goes quite literally and directly toward birth mother expenses. There are plenty of those in every state of the country. And I would, if I were to offer any sort of guidance, it would be for families to look at those.
0: Gabrielle Glazer is a writer, and she's producer of the Frontline documentary called Baby Brokers. Gabrielle, this has been really interesting. Thank you for sharing your reporting.
1: Thank you so much for having me. I appreciate it very much.
0: 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Again, I'm Chris Boyd. Thanks for listening. 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
7: From NPR and WBUR Boston, I'm Robin Young.
8: I'm Indira Lakshmanan. It's Here and Now. Coming up, controversy at the Soccer World Cup as FIFA reverses a one-match ban on a star U.S. player after a call from President Trump.
7: Also, President Trump's July 4th speech was unusually partisan, falsely calling Democrats communists and a poison.
9: Our warriors did not fight communism on battlefields across the world, only to have that menace rear its ugly head right back here in America. We're not going to let it happen.
8: And as wildfires burn in the American West, we hear from a former federal firefighter about this summer's threats.
10: Things will definitely get worse until rains come, and good soaking rains.
7: The news is first.
11: Live from NPR News, I'm Lakshmi Singh. In a dispute that has rocked the World Cup, FIFA is rejecting Belgium's challenge of a decision to let U.S. striker Folarin Balogun on the field tonight when his U.S. men's national soccer team faces Belgium in the World Cup's round of 16. Belgium appealed after FIFA rescinded the red card Balogun got in last week's match against Bosnia-Herzegovina and delayed his one-game suspension. This a day after President Trump asked for a review of the suspension, stirring questions about political interference and, for some, deepening suspicions about corruption under FIFA. The president says he spoke with Russian leader Vladimir Putin over the July 4th weekend about the war in Ukraine. NPR's Frank Ordonez reports Trump says it was a good call.
12: President Trump says he plans to discuss the conflict between Russia and Ukraine during his trip to Ankara, Turkey, for the NATO summit. He's also expected to meet with Ukrainian President Volodymyr Zelensky.
9: I think we're getting much closer than people realize, and President Putin wants it to end. I will tell you that very strongly. What a good call. And President Zelensky actually wants it to end now.
12: The president has said he's ready to focus more of his attention on helping end the war in Ukraine after signing a peace agreement with Iran. Zelensky has also spoken positively of prospects to end the war with the help of U.S.-led diplomacy. Franco Ordonez, NPR News, the White House.
11: The window's closing to register to vote at this year's primary elections in some places. Here's NPR's Hansi Lo Wang.
13: Eligible voters in Tennessee who want to cast ballots in the state's August 6th primary have until Tuesday to register. Then Wednesday is Missouri's sign-up deadline for its primary on August 4th. Guam is holding a primary on August 1st, and the territory's deadline for registering online is Friday, July 10th, though there's an extra week to sign up in person. If you've already registered to vote, you may want to go to your election official's website and check your registration status before your state or territory's deadline. Election officials may remove your name from their list of registered voters, especially if you recently moved, changed your name, or haven't voted in a while. And if you're planning to mail your application, election officials recommend sending it at least a week before the deadline. Anzila Wong, NPR News.
11: New research finds many online sites are prescribing GLP-1 obesity drugs with limited oversight. More from NPR's Maria Godoy.
2: In this study, a researcher posing as a patient went to 49 different websites that offered GLP-1 medications. All of the sites relied primarily on patient-reported questionnaires that often missed important medical history. For example, only about a third asked for clinical data like cholesterol, blood glucose, and blood pressure. Just 26% of sites required an actual video visit to get a prescription. In some cases, websites issued prescriptions even though the patient failed to submit required photos.
11: That's NPR's Maria Godoy. The findings appear in the journal JAMA. From Washington, this is NPR News.
14: From the Texas Newsroom, I'm Matt Harab. Texas is leading the nation in proposed natural gas power plants built to serve AI data centers, according to a new report. Our Emmanuel Rivas reports the projection is raising concerns about pollution and public health.
15: Texas accounts for 32 proposed gas-fired power plants built to directly supply electricity to AI data centers, according to a new Environmental Integrity Project report. Jen Dugan with the EIP says the projects could increase greenhouse gas emissions and other air pollutants as electricity demand continues to grow.
16: Where data centers are built, they should be powered by clean energy, including solar farms and wind turbines with ample battery storage systems for when weather conditions are poor. They should not be powered with dirty gas or coal.
15: The report calls for more public oversight and renewable energy sources as projects move through the permitting process. I'm Emmanuel Rivas in Dallas.
14: Governor Abbott marked the one-year anniversary of the deadly Hill Country floods over the weekend by speaking to a gathering of people in Kerrville.
17: The names that we carry in our hearts today are not just names. They're fathers and mothers, children, neighbors, souls who love this place as much as we do. They must never be forgotten.
14: Abbott's speech was part of the remembrances to the victims killed during the July 4th floods. Of the 139 lives lost during the floods, 119 were from Kerr County. I'm Matt Harab in the Texas Newsroom.
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8: From NPR and WBUR, I'm Indira Lakshmanan along with Robin Young. It's Here and Now. We begin with a dramatic and fast-changing story at the World Cup ahead of Team USA's win-or-go-home match against Belgium tonight in Seattle. On Sunday, FIFA's disciplinary committee announced it would delay the one-game ban on star U.S. striker Flo Balogun. That punishment will now be deferred for a probationary period of 1 year. Balogun received a controversial red card last week during the U.S. team's win over Bosnia-Herzegovina. FIFA's decision means Balogun can now play in tonight's crucial match. Belgium's head coach called FIFA's decision an affront to football's integrity and ethics. UEFA, which is Europe's soccer governing body, described it as incomprehensible. Well, reporter Steve Futterman joins us now from Seattle with the latest twist. Steve, welcome back.
20: Great to be with you, Indira.
8: So you have breaking news. FIFA, which is the world governing body of soccer, allowed Belgium today to appeal this one-game suspension of the U.S. player, which allowed him to play tonight. What happened next?
20: Well, we have gotten the ruling now, and basically, Balogun's going to be allowed to play. Now, according to the statement we got from FIFA, the merits of the case weren't even considered. The appeal by Belgium was ruled inadmissible. This is sort of like when you go to the Supreme Court, when the court says you don't have standing. They basically said that this was not an admissible appeal, so they didn't even consider the merits of the case. That's what we're discerning from the statement by FIFA. So Balogun is set to play. The last chance to block him from playing is over.
1: Well, we'll get to the criticism of FIFA's decision, which no doubt there's plenty of it, but you were in Seattle yesterday talking to U.S. fans, and I'd love to hear what was the reaction from the U.S. soccer fans who you spoke with.
20: Yeah, well, I think everyone was in a bit of shock. When the red card was issued last week, there were lots of complaints. The consensus was pretty much that it was a huge overreaction. But FIFA immediately also made it clear that there was no appeal process, except we all now know a lot about Article 27, which allows a disciplinary committee from FIFA to review pretty much anything it wants to. This was the same committee that also delayed for a year a two-game suspension for Portugal's Ronaldo. This has allowed him to play in all the matches here. But for the American fans, let's get back to them here yesterday. All they seemed to care about was that Balogun is going to play. This is Brian Penn. He is here from Chicago.
21: He did not deserve a red card, so it's fantastic. Changes the game. Belgium should be scared.
20: This will make a difference, you feel?
21: 100%, yeah. He's our goal scorer. Flo.
20: And any questions about why FIFA did this?
21: Don't know, don't care. Just happy.
1: Don't know, don't care.
20: Sums up, yeah. Okay. If he's playing, that's all I care about, and he is going to play.
1: All right. Well, I mean, we should explain to people who maybe didn't watch last Wednesday's match against Bosnia-Herzegovina that the reason a lot of American fans were upset about this is because initially this was not called a red card against Balogun, and the referee only decided it was after watching frame-by-frame video replay. And a lot of people said, look, you know, Balogun was playing the ball just like his opponent, and he wasn't intentionally trying to stomp on the guy's ankle. But, you know, fans were upset, and President Trump was also upset. He spoke about it this morning. Let's listen.
22: I understand sports really well, really well. And that wasn't a foul. That wasn't even an infraction. That was two guys running full speed that happened to crash into each other.
1: All right. So then Trump confirmed to the media that he called the president of FIFA and asked him to review the red card and the one game suspension that was given to Balogun. Now, I understand that U.S. soccer also had put in various arguments, even though there wasn't a formal appeals process. But tell us, you know, this is highly irregular. As you say, the Portuguese star Ronaldo was allowed to skip his two game ban, which he got before the World Cup. But is there precedent for this happening during a World Cup?
20: Well, yes, but it goes way back to 1962, before they even had official red cards and yellow cards. In 62, a member of Brazil's team, which featured Pele, by the way, a teammate of Pele's, was set to be suspended for the final. Brazil's government got involved. It appealed to FIFA, and lo and behold, that player was allowed to play. Brazil won the World Cup, and Pele had his second of three World Cup championships.
1: All right, Steve, how important is Balogun to Team USA?
20: Oh, he's very important. He's the key goal scorer. He's already scored three goals. He's played a role in a fourth goal. Without him, the U.S. offense is not as powerful, not as threatening. So to have him back in this match will give the U.S. its main offensive weapon. He has just been great in this World Cup. He has played, really, I think, above expectations. So it's very important, and they're going to use him.
1: All right, Steve, we only have about half a minute left. Seattle is a huge soccer city. The design of Lumen Field enhances noise from the crowd. How much is that going to affect the match?
20: It's sort of a mixed bag. If the U.S. can get out to an early lead, a 1-0 lead, maybe even a 2-0 lead, I mean, the crowd is going to really help them. It does amp up the pressure on the opposition if the U.S. takes a lead, but there's another side to it. If the U.S. falls behind, sometimes the players feel a lot of pressure having that crowd there. They sometimes exert too much power trying to get back into the match. So it can be a positive. It can be a negative. The U.S. obviously hoping to get that first goal and to make it a big positive.
1: Either way, you'll be there, Steve Futterman. Thanks so much. Enjoy the game.
20: I will.
0: Well, a thunderstorm delayed President Trump's speech on the 4th in Washington, and it felt like a metaphor for what was to come. Past presidents have used this moment to unify the country, praise its history of welcoming immigrants. President Trump did honor living veterans of America's past wars, but also falsely cast Democrats as communists.
22: We like to stop a threat like that immediately and before it begins. It's like a cancer. You got to cut it out. You got to cut it out fast.
0: Now, there are Democratic socialists who believe, for instance, in more government regulation of industries like healthcare to bridge the wealth gap. No communists who want to get rid of capitalism that we know of. Julian Zelizer is a columnist at Foreign Policy, professor of history and public affairs at Princeton. He helps us look at the present through the past. And Julian, we were trying to find a 4th of July presidential speech that was this disparaging of opponents. Can you start there? Someone pointed to Calvin Coolidge.
3: Well, Calvin Coolidge actually makes a speech where he says the Declaration of Independence is an antidote to the welter of partisan politics. So he gives a speech that's quite different, as does Ronald Reagan in 1986. He talks about the importance of national unity and the dangers for the country often lie within. So actually, most presidents, at least in ideal, have appealed to that sentiment.
0: Well, I think what this person was pointing out was that Calvin Coolidge, in 1926, I think it was, did attack, what was then a broad progressive movement.
3: Right. It's not unusual for presidents to connect these speeches to an idea of politics. You know, you can look at Barack Obama in 2014, who talks about political organizing and how important that has been to America's political tradition, or JFK in 1962 essentially is talking about the Cold War and his foreign policy agenda as he sees it. But that's a little different than calling, essentially the opponents all communists and communism a cancer on the country.
0: Right. And he also did that at his speech at Mount Rushmore in South Dakota the day before. President Trump also disparaged the heart of America, which is the election system, which, repeat after me, fraud is rare, elections are not rigged, but here's his push for the Save America Act, the elections bill.
22: America is back, and we want to keep America great, and we will do so by approving the Save America Act, which means all voters must show voter ID. All voters must provide a little thing called proof of citizenship.
0: And he goes on to say, you won't have cheating in the elections anymore. What happens? Fraud is rare. What happens when a president sows distrust in the heart of a democracy in a speech that big?
3: It's very powerful. I mean, it's this speech and so many others where his words and allegations about the election system broadly has now seeped into the national conversation. It's seeped into public policy. And here he is in the middle of the speech, pushing legislation that would restrict voting and make voting more difficult. So in 2026, that's really a message that's antithetical to the aspirations of what the democracy is supposed to be about. But we should not discount how much power those words have, regardless of what happens with the legislation.
0: Well, others who backed the president are pointing out that in 2022, then-President Joe Biden used his July 4th speech to condemn the Supreme Court's decision overturning the constitutional right to an abortion. This is Roe v. Wade, just days after that ruling. So you say what?
3: Look, I agree that not all presidents are pristine when it comes to leaving politics at some level out of their speeches, and we have to remember that. But you have to look at the totality. I mean, this was a multi-day event where President Trump attacked Democrats, connected Democrats to communists, and promoted himself as the centerpiece of American democracy. And so then you have to put the speech and the parts that you've talked about in that context. That's very different than what President Biden was doing even at that time.
0: Well, and just quickly, David Frum, the former speechwriter for President George W. Bush, wrote the piece in The Atlantic saying that while Trump emphasized the idea of American exceptionalism, he in many ways discarded the ideals that made America exceptional. We just got a couple seconds here. Would you agree?
3: most important democratic processes and voting. So we heard him doing exactly that, as Frum argued.
0: Princeton University professor Julian Zelitzer, again, helps us look at the past through the present. Julian, thanks as always, and I hope you had a happy 4th.
3: I did. Thanks so much. You too.
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1: You see, war is not the answer, for only love can conquer
2: hate. Live from NPR News in Boston, I'm Steve Brown. Russia has launched a massive missile and drone attack on Ukraine, killing at least 22 people. The assault highlights gaps in Ukraine's air defenses. 15 people were killed today in Kyiv, Russia's main target, while six others were killed in the wider region surrounding the capital. Ukrainian President Volodymyr Zelensky is expected to address this issue at a NATO summit this week in Ankara, Turkey. Hamas says it has dissolved its government in Gaza and is preparing to transfer power to a UN-backed technical committee. The decision announced today is part of a U.S.-brokered ceasefire deal. Hamas did not clarify if it would disarm or hand over security to an international force. The Board of Peace, led by President Trump, says it will assess the impact based on actions. Israel dismissed the announcement as irrelevant. A Delta Airlines flight and a high-flying firework reportedly came into contact in the sky above Chicago as the city celebrated the 4th of July holiday. The pilot of Delta Flight 1076 notified air traffic controllers just before landing at Chicago's Midway International Airport on Saturday night that a firework hit the commercial airliner. Both the Federal Aviation Administration and Delta said no one was injured and the plane landed safely. 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
3: A pastor who recently led prayers at the Pentagon says the United States should become a Christian theocracy. The idea may sound extreme, but religious scholars warn that views like his are moving into the political mainstream. I sure hope you can join us tomorrow morning for more on this right here on 90.1 KERA News, or you can ask your smart speaker to play KERA.
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8: 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I'm Megan McCarty-Carino.
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8: During last year's massive wildfires in Los Angeles, residents and firefighters turned to one app to get up-to-date information, Watch Duty. The nonprofit was started by a small team of software engineers who experienced wildfires in the Bay Area. They wanted to create a user-friendly resource that brings together public data from a number of different sources: weather forecasts, emergency dispatches from different agencies. It all gets mapped in real time in the app, which also sends out alerts to users. Since the LA fires, the organization and the service has grown considerably. We brought back David Merritt, Chief Technology Officer at Watch Duty, to talk about all the new updates.
10: The fires in January of last year were horrific, and we were really proud to meet the moment there and be able to help LA. And, you know, because of that, we had a lot of publicity. We had a lot of interest in what our service was doing. And this kind of brought us a new level of visibility in the national conversation. And that's helped propel our growth quite a bit in the past 18 months. What that's meant is we've expanded to all 50 states. We did that in December of last year. And we just rolled out the expansion into covering life-threatening and critical flooding events.
8: Were there any unique sort of technical challenges with integrating flood data versus how you track wildfires?
10: I think on our side, a lot of the technical challenge was around some of the geospatial differences. Things like the FEMA risk flood maps are just a massive amount of information across the country. So we needed to rethink how we were displaying and rendering that geospatial data to the public in a way that would scale out to millions of users. And we're not doing like novel weather analysis on our side. We really view our role as a place to consolidate and a place to make the user experience significantly better and more understandable. This data that you could look somewhere else for is really, really slow to load, and it doesn't work well on a mobile phone. So if we can solve those two problems, now people can start to see this information overlaid with other things on their phone when they need it the most. So there's work to be done, but it was a lot of building on the foundation of what we already had.
8: One detail that blew all our minds when we spoke to you last time was that this is not just a resource for the public, for consumers, that actually governments and first responders were relying on this app to get information that they couldn't necessarily get in one place anywhere else. I mean, it really is a public service.
10: You know, that surprised us as well. We understand it now, but when we started, we kind of thought that this was just a gap for the public, that of course the firefighters and the, you know, emergency command centers all had the right tools, but it's a pretty fragmented system. Even if everyone has the same exact tool, which, you know, with government procurement is tough, just getting it all to work together in these moments is really hard. And we became somewhat of a default information platform that they could all look at and have a common operating picture with.
8: That was Watch Duty's Chief Technology Officer, David Merritt. Courtney Bergseeker produced this episode. I'm Megan McCarty-Carino, and that's Marketplace Tech. This is APM.
11: The Republican Party announced its first midterm convention to be held in Dallas in September. KERE News spoke with a political scientist about why.
12: They've seen the public polls out there showing Tallarico with a slight lead or tie. I guess their internal polling is scaring them.
11: Keeping you updated on politics and upcoming elections on 90.1 KERE News.
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3: Anthropic restored access to Claude Fable 5 and Mythos 5, some of the world's most powerful artificial intelligence tools. This just weeks after the American government put an export ban on them over national security concerns. We'll talk more about this in 14 minutes. I'm Bella Cyrus. Thanks for listening to 90.1 KERA News.

Many towns have regulations about when a homeowner can cut down their own trees. We'll examine these laws and one lawsuit in particular to learn more about what ownership means in a legal sense. You won't want to miss this conversation in 14 minutes right here on 90.1 KERA News.

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1: Russia is hammering Ukraine's capital with heavy airstrikes just ahead of a major NATO summit. I'm Justin Martin. Glad you're sharing your afternoon with us as we look at what these moves mean for the summit in about 20 minutes on 90.1 KERA News.
2: The Republican Party announced its first midterm convention to be held in Dallas in September. KERA News spoke with a political scientist about why.
3: They've seen the public polls out there showing Tallarico with a slight lead or tie. I guess their internal polling is scaring them.
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1: A high near 96 is expected to carry us through the rest of the day, though you might run into a brief shower later on. The weather looks to dry out by mid-evening, likely giving way to partly cloudy night with a low around 76. Investigators say illegal fireworks caused the fire that damaged the baseball field at Willis Winters Park in Dallas. The city says the field should remain closed while repairs are planned. Stay with KERA News as we learn more. 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
1: Pretty great. 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
10: Play KERA and read the latest North Texas news anytime at keranews.org.
5: FIFA's president today acknowledged that President Trump called him before the organization lifted a U.S. player suspension yesterday. That reversal cleared him to face Belgium tonight and sparked outrage over FIFA's independence. I'm Justin Martin, and this is All Things Considered. Russia has again launched heavy airstrikes on the Ukrainian capital of Kyiv.
11: This attack is the second major one in like 4 days. Last week, Russian missiles killed more than 30 people in the Ukrainian capital.
5: Ukraine struck back with drones targeting Russia. We'll have more from reporters on the ground after the headlines on 90.1 KERA News.
12: Live from NPR News in Washington, I'm Ryland Barton. The firestorm keeps growing around the U.S. men's national soccer team in its game today against Belgium in the FIFA World Cup. The team's star striker is expected to play today despite being shown a red card last week for stepping on an opposing player's ankle. NPR's Becky Sullivan reports.
13: Florin Balogun said the contact was unintentional and that he felt a yellow card would have been a better call, but he accepted the referee's decision and had expected to sit out. But then came Sunday's extraordinary events, FIFA's highly unusual decision to allow him to play, then the news that President Trump had personally called Gianni Infantino, the head of FIFA, to request a review. Infantino says Trump's call had no bearing on the Balogun decision. U.S. soccer officials say they followed FIFA regulations in responding to and challenging the disciplinary decision. One issue in question was the video referee's use of slow-motion replay to escalate the call to a red card, in spite of the referee on the field thinking it hadn't been a foul at all. Becky Sullivan, NPR News, Seattle.
12: President Trump says he's building a granite helipad on the White House lawn. The project's estimated to cost up to $6 million and is said to be privately funded. Trump says the helipad is needed for new, more powerful presidential helicopters. Construction crews have already begun work on the South Lawn. Trump says a subsidiary of Lockheed Martin is covering the costs. He says the helipad will also be used for other events like outdoor news conferences. Maine Democratic candidate for U.S. Senate, Graham Plattner, is denying allegations of sexual assault.

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1: At 4:44, thanks for listening to 90.1 KERA News. I'm Justin Martin. One way to protect yourself during extreme heat is to be careful with your diet. And today's Vital Signs, Priscilla Fernandez, a registered dietitian with Parkland Health, explains to KERA's Sam Baker why what you eat and drink matters.
2: When you're eating or drinking, your body has to go through the process of digestion. And digestion actually uses a lot of energy to break down that food in order to absorb the nutrition that we are trying to take in. I guess you can call this the thermic effect of food. In that sense, yes, everything we eat and drink will affect how our body handles the heat.
3: Should you consume smaller portions this time of year?
2: Especially if you're out in the heat, the answer is yes. You want to be careful with heavy meals. The lighter the food that you're eating, the better it is for your body to digest. Foods that are very high in protein or very high in fat are actually going to take much longer to digest, which can cause your body to produce more heat and make it more difficult for you to cool down.
3: So what would be a good choice and a bad choice, for instance?
2: So a great choice is going to be something light, something that is very high in, that contains a high amount of water. Your cucumbers, celery, radishes, strawberries, watermelon, of course, is a famous one. Grapefruit, cantaloupe, leafy greens, actually, zucchini, your blueberries, I would say almost any fruit, lemons, peaches, plums. Those are all going to be very light and easier for your body to digest. And they provide your body with a lot of water as well. They also give your body some essential electrolytes like your sodium, potassium, magnesium, and calcium, which are all essential in maintaining hydration in your body. A bad choice would probably be heavy barbecue ribs with fried French fries. Those are going to have a lot of fat. Well, that's particularly why I mention it, because here in Texas, we love our barbecue. So you do want to be careful with it. Now, it doesn't mean you can't have it. I would choose to have your barbecue either earlier in the earlier part of the day when it's a lot cooler. Make sure you have a lot of shade if you're going to have it in the hotter part of the day, or towards the evening when it starts cooling down. You just want to be careful when it's very, very hot outside.
3: You mentioned hydration. Let's move to that. Is water the best choice?
2: For the average person, water is a great choice. If you are out in the heat and you're sweating for more than an hour, then you probably might want to think about having something with electrolytes.
3: An example of something with electrolytes.
2: Just your regular sports drinks are going to have some electrolytes. You can also make your own electrolytes, just add a little bit of honey with a little bit of salt. You can also have coconut water, which is also a great natural electrolyte replacer. I would just be careful if you had kidney disease. You want to be careful with coconut water because it is very high in potassium.
3: Exactly how much water should you drink during the day?
2: If you are just running around, I would say just if you're thirsty, drink some water. That might be listening to your body is essential. Your body will tell you what it needs. But if you are in extreme hot Texas weather, and you're sweating a lot, then a good rule of thumb is to drink one or two cups of water for every hour that you're outside and being active.
1: Priscilla Fernandez is a registered dietitian with Parkland Health. The Trump administration's sweeping approach to immigration policy is affecting spouses of U.S. citizens, traditionally a special category on a glide path to citizenship. I'm Justin Martin. In about 20 minutes, we'll have more on that on 90.1 KERA News.
4: The Republican Party announced its first midterm convention to be held in Dallas in September. KERA News spoke with a political scientist about why.
5: They've seen the public polls out there showing Tallarico with a slight lead or tie. I guess their internal polling is scaring them.
4: Keeping you updated on politics and upcoming elections on 90.1 KERA News.
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1: Monty Python's Spamalot is the hilarious retelling of the legend of King Arthur and his Knights of the Round Table. The comedy features dancing showgirls, flying cows, taunting French people, and a killer rabbit. It opens on Thursday for a four-day run at the Winspear Theater in Dallas. For more on that and all of the week's arts and culture event highlights, head on over to the KERA Arts page on Instagram. We could see a brief shower early tonight, by the way, but conditions look to dry out with a partly cloudy evening, low around 76. That leaves us tracking another hot day tomorrow with an afternoon high near 96. With clouds. 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

0: There's not much you can do.
1: He says on days like these, they all look out for one another because they know the sign for exhaustion and heat stroke.
0: If your body's telling you you need to take a break, you need to take a break. You don't keep working through it. That's where it gets dangerous. And if you do stop sweating, that's the biggest problem.
1: He says workers are used to pushing themselves in tough conditions. But that attitude can also be dangerous.
0: I had to take people and set them down in the shade and give them a break because they try to keep working through it and it's not good.
1: Only 7 states have laws on heat safety standards for workers. They include things like mandated shade, breaks, and water, depending on temperature. North Carolina isn't one of them. On the federal level, the Occupational Health and Safety Administration addresses excessive heat only as part of overall workplace safety. In North Carolina alone, more than 250 people visited emergency rooms during the first week of the heat wave at the end of June. Michael Fitch is an emergency room doctor with Atrium Health.
2: Folks that are going to be out working in the heat, and they're certainly at risk because they may not have the luxury that some of us have of being able to take breaks whenever they want.
1: He says, besides hydrating, people should wear light clothing, wear sunscreen, and just take breaks in the shade. Back at the construction site, the work goes on. Marsh is still outside, wiping sweat from his face and getting up on a ladder to paint. He knows he's doing this hard work for a reason.
3: As long as I'm coming back home safe, that's all that matters.
1: This week, the heat wave is expected to break in Charlotte. But there are still a lot of hot summer days ahead. For NPR News, I'm Noor Nazir in Charlotte.
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5: The Supreme Court has given the White House the green light to end legal protections for thousands of Haitian migrants.
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5: A stray shower might pass through early tonight, but skies look to stay partly cloudy as we head toward a low around 76 later this evening. Looking ahead to Tuesday, clouds will likely increase as we aim for an afternoon high near 96 with another small chance of rain later tomorrow. Russia's launched another massive missile and drone attack on Ukraine, killing at least 22 people. The assault exposed growing gaps in Ukraine's air defenses and its shortage of Patriot missiles. And Dallas Fire Rescue says illegal bottle rockets sparked the fire that damaged the baseball field at Willis Winters Park. The recently renovated field's closed while the damage is assessed. Stay with KERA News as we learn more. 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
1: Russia is hammering Ukraine's capital with heavy airstrikes just ahead of a major NATO summit. I'm Justin Martin. Glad you're sharing your day with us as we look at what these moves mean for the summit in about 20 minutes on 90.1 KERA News.
2: The Republican Party announced its first midterm convention to be held in Dallas in September. 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
3: They've seen the public polls out there showing Tallarico with a slight lead or tie. I guess their internal polling is scaring them.
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1: We might see a quick shower early this evening, but conditions look to dry out later tonight with a low settling around 76. Tomorrow's aiming for a high near 96, and we could see a few more clouds and a stray shower pop up later tomorrow. A fresh wave of Russian missiles and drones struck Ukraine, killing at least 22 people. The attack is adding new urgency to Ukraine's call for more air defense systems. And investigators say illegal fireworks caused the fire that damaged the baseball field at Willis Winters Park in Dallas. The city says the field will remain closed while repairs are planned. Stay with KERA News as we learn more. 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
1: 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I'm Justin Martin, and I hope you'll join us at 6:30 as we look at back-to-school budgeting on 90.1 KERA News.
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1: A stray shower might pass through early tonight, but skies look to stay partly cloudy as we head toward a low around 76 later this evening. Looking ahead to Tuesday, clouds will likely increase as we aim for another afternoon high near 96 with another small chance of rain later in the day tomorrow. Russia's launched another massive missile and drone attack on Ukraine, killing at least 22 people. And Dallas Fire Rescue says illegal bottle rockets sparked the fire that damaged the baseball field. Willis Winters Park, the recently renovated field, is closed while the damage is assessed. Stay with KERA News as we learn more. 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

0: From WHYY in Philadelphia, this is Fresh Air. I'm Tanya Mosley in Los Angeles. Today, writer Rachel Aviv. As a staff writer at The New Yorker, she spent years reporting on people at the edges of medicine, memory, and the mind. Her new book, You Won't Get Free of It, revisits seven of those stories from a new perspective. It opens with a young teacher who goes for a run in New York's Riverside Park and vanishes. Weeks later, she's found, unable to explain where she's been. Aviv first understood it as a story of a daughter who disappears. Then she became a mother herself and realized she'd missed the deeper story, the mother who never stops searching. Across these essays, Aviv traces the complicated bond between mothers and daughters, what can be known, what gets hidden, and how families survive what they choose not to see. Plus, TV critic John Powers reviews the Hulu series Alice and Steve. First News.
1: Live from NPR News in Washington, I'm Ryland Barton. Senate Democratic leader Chuck Schumer and local leaders are calling for Graham Plattner to drop out of the Maine Senate race after a sexual assault allegation reported by Politico. Plattner is facing incumbent Republican Susan Collins, and Democrats see the race as key to winning control of the Senate. He's denying the allegation, as NPR's Elena Moore reports.
2: Politico's story details an account made by a former girlfriend of Plattner who alleges that in 2021, Plattner entered her home in rural Maine, intoxicated, and forced her to have sex with him, despite her repeatedly saying no. NPR has not independently